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4: I'm Janine Herbst with these headlines. Iran's foreign minister is in Oman today for talks over control of the Strait of Hormuz. This comes as Iran and the U.S.

0: That's our show tonight. 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
1: 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The Czech Republic is a rising superstar in the world of tennis. Noskova is the third of her countrywomen to win Wimbledon in 4 years. For NPR News, I'm Vicky Barker in London.
2: And in the men's singles final tomorrow, Jannik Sinner faces Alexander Zverev, and he will try to defend his title. I'm Janine Herbst, and you're listening to NPR News from Washington.
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0: Did I hear wooden slats?
1: Good ear, Bobby. Johnny was playing a set of wooden slats. They kind of look like shorter versions of the oak slats you might have under your bed, you know, supporting your box spring. They come off sounding something akin to the marimba, and again, they cut them to length to get certain pitches. But also in that piece, Ian was bowing, like with a violin bow, a set of 8-footed rice bowls that made that lovely high-pitched, almost electronic sound. Victor was gently rubbing a drummer's wire brush along the skin of a tambourine, and Terry was at those galvanized plumbing pipes. And then composer Andy Akiho sat in on the steel pan drum, and I just love how all those cool sounds interlock in that piece.
0: It's like watching musical science. It's crazy.
1: Right. It reminds me a little bit of like Javanese gamelan music. Yeah. Really, really wonderful.
0: Yeah. Well, that was Sandbox Percussion. They just played Karakuina. We also heard an excerpt from Water, Wine, Brandy, Brine. Josh Newell was the audio engineer who did an exceptional job on that. And you two, Tom, were the producer of that show. Thanks, as always, for dropping that knowledge on us, Tom.
1: Hey, I'm here for you anytime, Bobby.
0: After this short break, the incredible voice of Beth Gibbons with a little help from a singing saw. 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
6: I'm so tired.
0: Today we put the spotlight on some unconventional instruments at the Tiny Desk, but now we're going to hear how they accompany a truly singular voice, the one and only Beth Gibbons. She's a member of the experimental group Portishead. You probably remember them from

0: That was Beth Gibbons at the Tiny Desk. We just heard Mysteries. Before that, Lost Changes. And Tell Me Who You Are Today. Josh Newell was our audio engineer on this concert. And you, Lars, were the producer. Thanks for stopping by, man.
1: Always came to keep it weird at the Tiny Desk.
0: We know. This episode of Tiny Desk Radio was written by Lars Gotrich, of course, Danica Panetta, Walter Ray Watson, and Noah Caldwell were the producers. Neil Tebow is our technical director. Soraya Muhammad is our executive producer. Sonali Mehta is the executive director of NPR Music, and our theme music was composed by Kaylin Ellis. I'm Bobby Carter. Thank you so much for listening to Tiny Desk Radio. 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
3: 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Partly cloudy skies tonight, low around 56 degrees. Tomorrow, mostly cloudy through mid-morning, then gradually clear with a high near 71.
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3: 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It's 8 o'clock. 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In the next hour, we'll assess whether progressive Democrats will strike a chord with Washington state voters in the upcoming primary elections.
5: Is it almost like the emergence of a third party?
3: Tell you why Seattle's federal courthouse is being filled with hundreds of children per day, many of whom now face deportation.
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3: Reveal why two gorilla moms pulled a baby switcheroo at the Woodland Park Zoo.
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10: Live from NPR News, I'm Dale Willman. The U.S. military hit targets in Iran Saturday. It was the third round of strikes this week and followed an Iranian strike against a commercial ship in the Strait of Hormuz. Tensions in the region are continuing to increase, and Arianne Tabatabai says that should come as no surprise.
11: You have a regime that is much more emboldened today, much less willing to make concessions and uphold them when it comes to the United States, and is holding a grudge. And so on the U.S. side, you have a mercurial president who is also very keen to kind of react to whatever you see on the Iranian side. So this combo is bound to lead us to where we are as we speak.
10: Tabatabai is with the Chicago Council on Global Affairs. Iran now says the Strait of Hormuz is again closed. In Texas, hundreds of people gathered in Houston this morning for a vigil honoring Lorenzo Salgado Araujo. He was shot and killed during an ICE encounter earlier this week. ICE has said the officer fired in self-defense, but the other men in the car dispute the agency's account. Houston Public Media's Bianca Seward has our reports.
12: At the vigil, Salgado Araujo's son, Ronaldo, repeated his calls for accountability and transparency.
13: I just want to continue the pressure to continue obtaining a full independent investigation.
12: Democratic Representatives Christian Menefee, Al Green, Lizzie Fletcher, and Sylvia Garcia echoed those demands.
14: That we will continue to fight for a complete, independent, top-to-bottom investigation to find out exactly what happened.
12: On Friday, Houston Mayor John Whitmire joined calls for an independent investigation and asked the federal government to share evidence with the Harris County District Attorney's Office. For NPR News, I'm Bianca Seward in Houston.
10: Some researchers say they're devastated by the Trump administration's recent changes to enforcement of the Endangered Species Act. This comes after the administration finalized a rule Friday that eliminates a major protection for wildlife against logging, oil drilling, and other activities. KQED's Lakshmi Sara reports from Berkeley.
9: The change to the Endangered Species Act allows for development on wildlife habitats as long as the animals aren't killed or injured. Christopher Martin is a professor in the Integrative Biology Department at the University of California, Berkeley. His lab studies the endangered Devil's Hole pupfish, found in Death Valley National Park in California and Nevada.
15: It will be the death of the Endangered Species Act, right? Because the species cannot survive without its habitat, without its home. So without having those habitat protections in place, it's all out the window.
9: Martin says this change could have impacts on species many people cherish, like the bald eagle, California condor, and his own beloved Devil's Hole pupfish. For NPR News, I'm Lakshmi Sara in Berkeley.
10: And you're listening to NPR News. Many pear farmers in the Northwest say they're going into deep debt or are getting out of the business. That's concerning, given that 87% of all fresh U.S. pears come from the northwestern U.S. Northwest Public Broadcasting's Anna King has more.
16: Near Hood River, Oregon, Leslie Tamura grows pears like her father, grandfather, and great-grandfather, who immigrated from Japan. But like a lot of pear growers throughout Oregon and Washington, Tamura is going into debt. There are the rising costs of labor, a closed pear cannery, and the consolidation of supermarkets that drive down farmers' prices, she says.
17: All day, every day, everything that I'm trying to do, I have that feeling that I just cannot get rid of, that I may not be in this much longer.
16: Oregon Governor Tina Kotek sent a letter to the U.S. Secretary of Agriculture requesting a federal disaster designation and market relief for Columbia Gorge pear growers. For NPR News, I'm Anna King.
10: Jude Bellingham scored an extra time to lift England past Norway on Saturday by a score of 2-1. The win puts England in the semifinals for the first time since 2018. Bellingham's shot in the 93rd minute was his second of the game. In the second game, Argentina and Switzerland are still underway. It's tied at 1-1. South African midfielder Jayden Adams has died. The 25-year-old played for his nation at this year's World Cup. His death has been confirmed by South Africa's Minister of Sports, Arts and Culture. No other details of his death were given. Adams helped South Africa to reach the World Cup knockout stage for the first time.

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1: Highlights from our many podcasts and broadcast shows. I'm Kate Stone. Across the country, progressive Democrats are ousting establishment candidates who have, in some cases, been in office for decades. Democratic Socialist Zohran Mamdani's mayoral win in New York City and the subsequent electoral successes of others who share similar views have some questioning whether we'll see the same dynamic play out here in Washington state. Can we expect establishment Democrats to be unseated, or are they already too progressive to be seriously challenged to the left? KUOW's Scott Greenstone, Sarah Mises-Tan, and Kat Smith break it down for us on this week's Sound Politics podcast.
2: There are about half a dozen or a little more of those races with Democratic challengers challenging sitting incumbent Democrats, but not all of them are those true lefty challengers even to sitting incumbents. I think in some of those races, it's hard to say if folks are challenging them from even further on the left or if they're more moderate. And not all of them are as intense as the Sabio Howell and Peterson race.
3: That's for sure.
2: Yeah. And we don't know the exact reasons, but it is clear that these insurgent candidates are resonating with voters.
3: But I want to talk specifically about these dynamics. Do you see them in this 43rd district race, Sarah, the one that we've been talking about between Sabio Howell and Peterson?
2: Totally. Yeah, I do think that we can see echoes of this national dissatisfaction in the 43rd legislative district and in Seattle pretty clearly in this race. Here's Sabio Howell on Cairo Radio in May.
4: Politics as usual, status quo government has resulted in an affordability crisis that I think lawmakers in power are not addressing with the urgency that it deserves.
5: Okay, that's what you were just talking about, Sarah.
2: Totally. Yeah, when I talked with her earlier this year, she mentioned explicitly that she felt that Jamie Peterson was just out of touch with his district, and that was a big reason for why she was running. She mentioned that people in the 43rd who she's spoken with are frustrated about things like affordability of housing and childcare, two things that she doesn't think Senator Peterson has done much to directly address. And I think there's a sentiment that the millionaire's tax is basically just too little too late.
6: Meanwhile, Peterson and his allies have been on the campaign trail trying to counter that message, saying he is the most progressive state caucus leader ever. And he architect of the state income tax on people earning over $1 million. That has been a goal of progressive Dems in the state for a long time. Yes. So this, like we mentioned, this isn't the traditional moderate that we're seeing being challenged across the country. So, Sarah, how concerned is Peterson about this challenge?
2: Yeah, actually, he really is. The race is forcing him to burnish his progressive creds, of which he does have many. Here's the Senate Majority Leader at a candidate forum back in June.
7: I think the results of having someone leading the Senate from the most progressive district in the state are self-evident. We passed unemployment insurance for striking workers, rent stabilization, the Recycling Reform Act, the permit to purchase for gun purchases, the millionaire's tax, and transgender privacy protections, all of which before had been on the cutting room floor.
2: Yeah, okay, that's quite a list. He's a lawyer for a big construction company, McKinstry. He works for them when he's not in the legislature, and they pay him a salary that is around $700,000 annually. Most of the constituents in his district, by comparison, are probably making around $100,000 a year. He's a homeowner in a district where housing prices are notoriously high, and most people are renters. He's also pushed for taxes on the wealthy, like the millionaire's tax. He supported the creation of the state's capital gains tax. But Sabio Howell's campaign claims he isn't going far enough to push progressive legislation fast enough. And whether you think that argument holds water or not, her campaign is having an impact, and it does have Peterson paying attention.
3: I do just want to circle back to this socialist question. Peterson recently told the Seattle Times that he saw a poll, he commissioned a poll in his district that found that the Democratic Socialists of America, who we've been talking about, have a higher approval rating in his district than the Democratic Party. And who knows if Hannah Sabio Howell can capitalize on that, because again, like we've talked about, she's not necessarily an out and out socialist. But that's crazy it's really profound to consider when you think about dissatisfaction with the voter base.
2: Sure.
3: It's a really

0: a good example of what we're talking about. We have talked about this race before. The biggest development in this race since we talked about it last is in the wonderful world of political endorsements. And I want to talk about political endorsements because they can tell us all the weird ways the Democratic Party, especially, or lefties or progressive voters in this area are really divided between these two. And they might be able to tell us something about just like how people are weighing this choice. When it comes to endorsements, listener, there is one that is more important in Seattle than any other in a primary like the one coming up in August. And that is the endorsement of the alt-weekly The Stranger.
1: That paper holds a lot of sway, and particularly in Peterson's district, the one we've been talking about. And again, just to recap, that includes Capitol Hill and part of the U District where we're recording this, downtown Seattle and Fremont. And for years, The Stranger has been like an anti-establishment group that's kind of part of their brand. So a lot of people were surprised when they endorsed Jamie Peterson in
0: the
1: this
0: establishment
1: race.
0: Guy. Like we've been talking about, it's complicated, but they were so surprised. Some people were so surprised online that there have been conspiracy theories about like maybe the owner of The Stranger putting his thumb on the scale. He used to be seatmates with Peterson. And there is, of course, no actual evidence for that.
1: Important
0: that
1: to note that.
0: Yeah. I did ask around about this.
1: OK, The Stranger comes out, endorses Jamie Peterson. Mm-hmm. And I'm wondering how big of a blow that is for Savio Howell. Like the editorial board of The Stranger weren't exactly down on Savio Howell as much as they were up on Peterson. And they said that he's the, quote, most progressive Senate majority leader in state history. He's in the middle of a crusade to completely reform the second most regressive tax structure in the country, end quote. And this is the central tension of this race, right? Yeah. Is Peterson too progressive for the accusations of being a moderate to stick to him?
0: But Savio Howell does have other endorsements showing how this race is splitting the left in weird ways. We mentioned that of Mayor Katie Wilson. We talked a little bit about Mamdani endorsing liberal candidates in New York. And shortly after that announcement that Mamdani's endorsements had a big effect in the New York primaries, Wilson weighed in on a few races for seats in Olympia, including this one. So I think there is like this question of who are progressives going to trust?
1: Yeah.
0: The progressive mayor, the socialist mayor, or the progressive socialist alt-weekly?
2: Totally. Yeah, I think that's a legitimate question. Whatever's going on here.
0: We still don't know where the fault line really is.
2: Yeah. Is it socialist versus business friendly? Is it progressive versus moderate? Is it outsider versus establishment? We don't really know why these candidates are resonating with voters in a lot of ways.
0: We wanted to talk with someone to dig into that question, all those questions that you just threw out, Sarah. And so we invited on the podcast Ben Anderstone, who is a partner at Progressive Strategies Northwest. I have asked in the past if I can call him a numbers guy, and he has said, fine. So Ben Anderstone, thanks for joining Sound Politics.
3: Thanks so much for having me, Scott.
0: We've been talking about this race in the 43rd Legislative District. Senate Majority Leader Jamie Peterson is facing a challenge from Hannah Savio Howell. Mm-hmm. Progressive challenges have been successful in cities like New York and Denver. When you look at polling about why liberal voters are going for outsider candidates, what are their reasons?
3: Yes, it's an interesting time right now because we're not seeing a big change in the polling in terms of the values or ideology that Democratic voters espouse. So they actually think, by and large, that the party is in a pretty good place on those issues. Where we're
0: like, it's not too far left or too centrist.
3: Yeah, basically that they have the right values. But when you look at the numbers around effectiveness and fight, that's where Democratic Party members give the party the lowest ranks by far. They also tend to consider it to be out of touch right now. So a lot of this is probably animated less by maybe the ideological stakes that a lot of us insiders think about in these races, and a lot more on this kind of sense of frustration and inertia that Democratic primary voters are feeling.
0: So when we hear Hannah Savio Howell say,
1: Jamie Peterson's
0: too little,
1: out of touch.
0: Yeah, that he's out of touch, and that the millionaire's tax was maybe too little too late has been, I don't know if she said that straight up, but that's the sense we get. Like, she's maybe saying that because of polling she's looking at that shows that resonates with young Democratic voters.
3: And ultimately, that's probably the right place to be electorally. We've got a incumbent in this who's got some progressive credentials.
0: Yeah.
3: Seattle Democrats are, by and large, pretty left as big city Democrats go, in part because we don't really have the conservative voter base that we've got in places like New York, where 35% of the electorate voted for Donald Trump compared to 9% in Seattle. Yeah. So dramatically different cities with dramatically different Democrats, but that shared feeling that not enough is happening, that what's happening is too little too late, that is animating Democrats nationally, is also affecting races like this.
2: Yeah. And looking at this particular race in the 43rd, Hannah Sabia Howell isn't an official DSA candidate, but she has aligned herself a little bit with the messaging of the group. She was endorsed by State Representative Sean Scott, who is a registered member of the DSA. What are the demographics in the 43rd? And do you expect a similar break from young people for a more progressive challenger there?
3: Yeah, the 43rd is our core Seattle district, so it expands.
0: So I think this 43rd race, though, is really interesting because there doesn't seem to be much of a difference in policy. It's almost like you can absolutely, it is purely vibes, right? It's purely a race. I think Hannah Sabia Howell would maybe disagree with me, but it is one of those races where you can say, if there's no big difference in policy here, Senate Majority Leader Peterson passed the millionaire's tax. Labor has called him the most progressive caucus leader in state history. He was endorsed by the stranger. It really is just, do these voters want a younger challenger? Do you think that accusations that he's like not progressive enough, these accusations that he works for McKinstry, he makes a lot of money, do you think those things will stick?
3: I think, frankly, it's going to be tougher to get those accusations to stick to Senator Peterson than it might be some other politicians. And Jamie Peterson, I think, for most Seattle voters, is probably most associated with the millionaire's tax right now. And for your voter who tunes in for a primary election, but maybe is a little less involved in these kind of DSA versus Democratic Party establishment stakes, that's going to be a lot tougher to tar him with the image of being a squishy corporate centrist than some other Democrats in some other cities. So there are a lot of Seattle-specific things in this race. And at the end of the day, I think that those probably are a great deal of why Peterson is probably pretty heavily favored in this race.
1: Ben, we've been talking mostly about legislative races here, the 43rd, you mentioned the 37th, the south of us. Are there other races that we should be keeping an eye on that way we might see this intra-party Democrat on Democrat fighting, like maybe congressional races that we should keep an eye on where this might be playing out?
3: Yeah, just around the several challenges from the left that we've seen out in the east side, which is very interesting because I don't think 20, 25 years ago we would ever imagine that races in Bellevue would come down to who's the more progressive Democrat.
0: And that one's so interesting because Amy Wallen, if I remember correctly, did vote against the millionaire's tax. She is maybe that. Yeah. Yeah, that kind of what you might imagine as a pro-business. What people are trying to say, Peterson is a pro-business Democrat. She actually is more, she owns a car dealership. She voted against the millionaire's tax. So that is more of a classic moderate Democrat versus progressive challenger.
3: Yep, and a markedly different district, too. This is actually the district where the most voters will pay the millionaire's tax. Not many of them, but Bellevue and Redmond are different territory. And it's interesting to see these similar dynamics play out on different topography here.
0: Obviously, we are trying to take a big national narrative and paint it onto our little local area. The dynamics in Washington State are a lot different than New York or Colorado, right? Yeah. How do we differ from a place like New York?
3: That's an excellent question. And I think it's also worth considering that our local Democratic Party is in many ways a little bit more DSA friendly than some others. There's been cross-pollination there. They've endorsed DSA candidates pretty frequently. And if anything, the local Democratic Party pretty reliably tends to go toward the more left-leaning candidates in most races. So I think that, and the general knowledge that even from voters who don't pay attention to the establishment party, just the knowledge that pretty much any Democrat you get around here is going to nod along with them on the big national issues, I think is assumed by voters here in a way where it's not necessarily in areas like New York, where you have what you might consider more blue dog-ish Democratic roots in some areas. So that, I think, is a big insulating factor for the Democratic Party and insurgent candidates here, and maybe part of why we haven't up until now, despite plenty of D versus D races, seen quite as many insurgent wins as in some other lefty states.
0: Yeah, there's not that doom. The centrist Democrats, even out here, aren't saying like the socialists are going to end the Democratic Party. Like, you don't hear that Tom Suozzi like rhetoric out here so much.
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2: 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Coming up, hundreds of kids are being summoned to immigration hearings in Seattle's federal courthouse. We'll explain why, and if these proceedings will lead to their deportations.

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1: On the next episode of Sound Aside, we'll continue our primary elections coverage with a look at the 4th Congressional District in Central Washington. That's where a pack of challengers is hoping to succeed retiring Representative Dan Newhouse. You know, one of the last Republicans standing who voted to impeach President Trump. 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
0: This is the best of KUOW. I'm Kate Stone. This week, hundreds of kids, some as young as 6, backpacks in tow, have been called to Seattle's federal courthouse for immigration hearings. They were mandated to appear because of a new Trump administration tactic, dubbed mega master hearings, that pack far more people than usual into a single courtroom, all at once. Many received removal orders, which is a big step on the path to deportation. Seattle Times reporter Nina Shapiro joined Soundside host Libby Denkman this week to explain what's at stake.
3: So this all begins with something that's pretty normal and banal, honestly, in the court system, these master calendar hearings. Can you tell us what is a master calendar hearing and how are these mega hearings different?
4: Yeah, so they're similar to an arraignment in criminal court. It's the first interaction with a court system, although they can have several of these preliminary hearings. And they come and the intent is to get the deportation hearing underway. They eventually will either admit or deny to the government's charges of being deported. Often folks do not have a lawyer, and so the judge will often give them another hearing date so that they can have time to find a lawyer. So sometimes these hearings take only a few minutes. But the really important thing to know about these hearings is that if you miss one, you can be ordered removed. It's called an in absentia removal order. And it's just basically a removal order because you didn't show up.
3: So what is going on here with these mega hearings? You're reporting on more than 100 people being involved in a single hearing. That's a remarkable departure from what's been the normal procedure, right?
4: Yeah. So this is 2, 3, 4, 5 times as large as the number of people who will typically come for a hearing. They've been lasting all day. And the administration has suggested that they're making changes to speed up these cases and to reduce the backlog. And it is true, there's a tremendous backlog in immigration court, and these cases can take years. But what immigrant advocates are suspecting is also that the administration is trying to accumulate as many removal orders as possible, especially since some of these hearings are being scheduled or rescheduled at very short notice. So it's quite possible that a lot of these people will get removal orders. And in fact, that has been what's happening.
3: There's a welfare check component that was mentioned by the judge in this case.
4: Yeah, this came up at the hearing, and I was really surprised to hear it. First of all, one stepmom of one of the kids that was there was saying our hearing date had been moved up a lot. It was scheduled for next year. We got a couple weeks notice that it was happening yesterday. And the judge said, we move them up to make sure these kids are okay, to check on their well-being, which is interesting. It's not something I had heard before. And then there were a couple of cases involving kids that were not living with their parents typically, where the judge said she wants to see them 3 times a year. And she referred to them at one point as welfare checks to make sure these kids were okay and to ensure their safety. Again, not something I've heard about before. So I asked the head of a unaccompanied juvenile program about this. Had she ever heard it before? She'd never heard this logic before. So, of course, if a kid is expected to come three times a year, those are more occasions that they might not meet, and therefore they might get removal orders if they fail to make one.
3: There's an interesting tension here because, as you say, there is undoubtedly a backlog in immigration court cases, and the idea of speeding that up sounds like a good thing. But when the speed up involves rescheduling these hearings, making them more onerous, for example, having a kid have to appear three times a year, the advocates that you talk to are suggesting this isn't just about speeding things up. This is also about ending up with more removal orders at the end of the day, you mentioned.
4: Yeah, we don't really know. I actually broke the news to this immigration lawyer. I was like, have you ever heard of this? No, I've never heard of this. So I think they're puzzling over it and trying to understand what it's really about. There are suspicions there that it's because of removal orders. And we have seen something like this before. ICE had started checking on minors who were living out in the community and calling them welfare checks earlier in the year, and I think last year, and there was fear that this was really about keeping tabs on them so that they could be deported. We don't have all the answers to these questions. This is something that's really new. And as one lawyer was telling me, everything is just changing so fast.
3: Is it legal?
4: Yeah, I don't see why it wouldn't be legal. People are coming again for these very quick hearings. There's really not that much to them. I think one of the things that was different that I noticed, if they come without a lawyer, which most people do come without a lawyer, and remember, there's no right to representation in these courts, which are not criminal courts. They're administrative courts under the Department of Justice. If they come without a lawyer, typically, if it's the first time they appear before the judge, they're given more time and they're rescheduled for a later hearing. Usually that hearing is a fair ways out, let's say 6 months or a year. But I noticed she was scheduling these hearings for kids about a month out. So that's a much shorter time frame. It's very difficult to find a lawyer right now, period, an immigration lawyer, because of the huge demand. So that's not a lot of time to find a lawyer. Now, if they were coming for a second or third hearing and they had already said that they were going to try and find a lawyer and hadn't found a lawyer yet, the judge kind of signaled she was running out of patience with that. And she noted, you've been in the country for 2 years in some cases. You've had time to find a lawyer. I'm giving you until this amount of time. I think in one case, she just went ahead and said, okay, we're going to do this now. And by doing it now, it means doing that initial pleading. Again, it's not the final determination for whether these people are deported or not, but there's an initial pleading. And then folks are considered for the more substantive part of the deportation proceedings, which is whether they qualify for asylum or any other kind of relief.
3: And Nina, how common are these mega hearings now? Is this the new normal?
4: That's something we don't know at this point. So there have been two so far for adults and families, and there was an expectation that they might be happening about once a week, TBD. And then for kids, we know that, or we expect that to happen every day this week. And after that, I'm not sure. The judges and ICE prosecutors are not talking to me. I wish they were. I get the sense that at times it can be overwhelming. And you saw that the second master calendar hearing, the judge was visibly getting tired at the end. He and a court official were talking, and he said, I'm surprised my voice didn't give out. I can't believe we got through it all.
3: You highlighted one person who showed up for a hearing. Her name is Santos Mendoza Mendoza, and she had previously been represented by the local immigration attorney, Alexander Lozano. Lozano has since given up her law license after allegations of misconduct by the state bar. What was it like to kind of talk to Santos about what she's going through right now?
4: She's a little lost, actually. She's there. She's holding a folder with Lozano's big picture all over it because her personality was very much a part of her branding. She called herself the Attorney of Miracles, and she was angry because she had paid thousands of dollars to Lozano's firm. I think she said that she was paying off a $21,000 fee to be represented.
3: Oh my God.
4: And part of that was that they were supposed to appear with her in court, but no one was there. She had been calling the office and no one was answering the phone. So these people are pretty much left high and dry, and there's been a huge scramble among immigration lawyers locally to try and help them. But the scale is just amazing. There are thousands and thousands, tens of thousands of people nationwide who are now left without a lawyer.
3: Yeah. And it just was seemed like a microcosm of the challenges faced by people attempting to navigate this system right now, Nina. I don't know if you have any final thoughts on that and what you saw at these mega hearings over the past couple of weeks.
4: It is a very complex system. It's hard for anybody to make sense of, even if you know the language. I have to say, lawyers who are not in the immigration system, they don't understand how it works. It's really complicated. And one of the things that struck me was at the hearing is the kids that were there, they were so young. You think of these unaccompanied kids coming over, you think of them mostly as being teens, or I did, but there were like 6-year-olds, 8-year-olds, 10-year-olds. They had bows in their hair. They were covering, they were bringing backpacks. They were sleeping on their relatives' laps because they had to get up so early to go to court. They were holding the hands of the adults who brought them. It's just a very complicated process. And obviously, they're not going to be navigating it on their own. They're going to be trying to find people who help them, or there are people who help them, but it's pretty intimidating.
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0: 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I'm Kate Stone. Seattle's Woodland Park Zoo recently became the center of a switched-at-birth saga involving two gorilla moms, Olympia and Jamal. Earlier this month, a surgical team that normally works on human patients performed an emergency C-section on Olympia, a procedure rarely conducted on gorillas. Not long after, the mothers swapped babies, and so far, the two families are thriving. This week on the Seattle Now podcast, host Patricia Murphy headed to the zoo to speak with Arden Robert, animal care manager of primates at the zoo's gorilla habitat, to unpack this remarkable chain of events.
7: Let's talk a little bit about what we're looking at here. Describe our scene.
8: So we have both of our moms. Jemani is on the right with her baby, Olympia's baby, but her current baby. And then Olympia is on the left. Both moms look like they are just eating, foraging. So in the mornings, we spread out forage for them. So you see rose petals was the browse of today. They really do like roses. We spread out greens.
7: So adorable.
8: Yes, they're
7: so adorable. Look at those little butts. They're so cute. They're just so cute. So there's a big story behind these two moms. Let's start with a little bit of their story.
8: So I'll start at the beginning. So Olympia and Jemani came to us from another facility where they had also raised babies together. They had an infant about maybe a month-ish apart from each other. So these girls were used to raising kids together, and they did a great job the last time. We decided to have them have babies at the same time again. They bred. We confirmed pregnancy via just a pregnancy test that humans would use with the urine sample. That
7: a little clear blue easy.
8: A little clear blue easy, yeah. Once we did that, we sprang into action. We at the zoo do what we call birth management plans. So we have a plan of A to Z, anything that could possibly happen with any of our animals that are expectant mothers. So we had all those plans in place. We had due dates for the girls. Due dates are our best guess, but we're pretty good here at the zoo at guessing due dates for our gorillas. So May 18th was Olympia's due date, and May 24th was Jemani's due date. So we started about 2 weeks before the first due date, volunteer birth watch. So what that is, our amazing volunteers will watch on our overnight cameras and call keepers if we hit any sort of threshold for impending labor. So on the night of the 17th, we get a call that our cameras were down. So keepers sprang into action, and we came in and we watched in person for signs of birth. And then I got a call at 5 a.m. on Monday, the 18th, that Jemani was having her baby. And by the time I got in to drive to the zoo, I only live 5 minutes away. She had already had the kiddo.
7: Wow.
8: So yeah, it was very quick labor for Jemani, which is great. That's what we want. We want him to just have it without us having to worry or step in and intervene. So Jemani had her baby. We knew Olympia was next. We continued monitoring on Olympia. So through both of the girls' pregnancies, we had a OBGYN, just a human doctor, come out and do ultrasounds on the girls. So we continued ultrasounds on Miss Olympia, and we were noticing changes in the baby's heart rate, changes in the amount of fluid that she had. So after 3 days of repeat ultrasounds, we made the decision through our medical team, doctors and vets here, and our OBGYN consultants, and of course us and the management team decided it was time to intervene, because that's what would be done in a human, and we didn't want to put Olympia in a spot where she was in any sort of distress. So we wanted to jump into action sooner rather than later. And then once we had her down at Animal Health at our hospital, we decided to move to a C-section just because she wouldn't have been able to deliver naturally even with our intervention, and we didn't want to put her in any distress or the baby in any distress.
7: You had to do a lot of things, high touch, with these girls before they gave birth. How does that happen? How do you acclimate them to that level of interaction with a human?
8: I will give props to their former facility because they did come with previous maternal training. So they knew how to get an ultrasound done on them. They knew how to bring a fake stuffed animal baby to the mesh, which is another thing we train in case there was something wrong with the mother. Let's say Jemani wasn't producing the right amount of milk or something like that. We have trained them to bring up a fake baby to the mesh so we can offer supplemental bottles. So we've done that here at the zoo before, so we've retrained the girls on that. It's all about trust with these animals.
7: Is it rude to ask who's the dad?
8: Yeah, Nadia is the dad. So yeah. No, that's completely normal to ask. So every gorilla troop has one adult male silverback, and he is the only one that is allowed in the wild in captivity, the only one that's allowed to breed with females. Nadia has sniffed the infants, he's touched them, but silverbacks really don't play a big role right now in the farther rearing. His job right now is to protect the troop. So he's been sticking really close to both females just because that's his job as a silverback, is to protect those females and protect those infants from anything that could happen.
7: Okay. Honey had her baby. But Olympia had some signs of distress, so you had to do a C-section. This was a big deal.
8: Yes. It is. There hasn't been a lot of gorilla C-sections in history. So we only knew of one other that had happened in the United States. So we reached out again to the SSP, which is the Species Survival Plan. So they're the ones that do all the genetic matchmaking. So they say, okay, these genes are underrepresented. These animals should breed. Or these genes are overrepresented in our current population. Maybe we don't breed them. But they're also a group of just experts in the field. So it's anywhere from nutritionists to vets to keepers, managers, these people that are super passionate about certain species and have worked with them for decades and have all this institutional knowledge. So we reached out to them and had a lot of conversations on, hey, have you ever dealt with a gorilla C-section before? How did you manage it after? What is all the things? And they were extremely helpful in the pre-planning, the post-planning, and we update them almost every week now that things are stable with how things are going.
7: Okay, how did the C-section go and what happened after that?
8: The C-section was amazing. Our medical team here at the zoo is fantastic. The medical team that they brought in was, everyone just worked so cohesively together. It went so great, just start to finish. And Olympia healed beautifully. She was out of the troop for just the night to heal, but within hours of waking up, she was up and moving around, which is amazing because humans, when they have C-sections, you're down and out for a while, but gorillas process pain differently than people do. And I think she was just wanting to get back with her troop and wanting to get back with the baby.
7: She recovered well, but she needed some time.
8: So we had the infant gorilla, so her baby in hand. So when I say in hand, I mean in a human hand, overnight while Olympia recovered. Gorillas don't like to be separated from their silverback, especially, but Olympia and Jemani are close. Then Olympia was, she really wanted to be back with Jemani, be back with her troop, which is understandable.
7: How did you know?
8: We could just tell by her behavior. She's normally very food motivated, but she was really just focused on getting back with her troop, getting back with Jemani. They were next to each other so they could see each other through the doors that we had them. And we could just tell, just the overall group, they just wanted to be back together. They didn't really understand, like, why is Olympia separated from us? So when we put them back together, we put her and Jemani together because we knew she would be the most comfortable with Jemani. And we offered her the baby through. We have a baby door where we just put the baby through. And Olympia was interested in the baby. She sniffed the baby, touched it. But we don't know if she just, her confidence hadn't been built back up yet from being out overnight. And Jemani just picked the kiddo up and walked away with it. And that was fine. She was very nice. These girls, again, had raised kiddos before, so we were confident that Olympia just made me needed a few more days to recover and she would have taken the baby back at some point.
7: That's really interesting. So that whole thing happened naturally.
8: Yeah, it did happen naturally. Yeah, we think Jemani was just, she loves babies. When we had the, when I talked about the stuffed animal training baby that we used, she kept hers for a couple days, didn't want to give it back, was out here treating it like a real baby. So we think Jemani just really enjoys being a mother and just one of those two babies, which how can you not? They're super cute.
7: Okay, so she walked around with a couple babies for a time. How did they end up back in the respective mom's arms?
8: Yeah, so for a while, Jemani was super mom. She was nursing both babies properly, but it's a lot of work. Gorilla twins are super rare. There's only been, I believe, one other case of successful twins. And although these kiddos weren't twins, they were about a week apart. We were just treating them as such. But we did notice that Jemani's baby was starting to decline. He wasn't looking as bright as the other baby. We weren't seeing as many nursing bouts. So again, we had the volunteers out here watching them, and we were noticing just a decline in the amount of nursing times that he was doing. So then we started watching ourselves and noticed, yeah, he wasn't nursing as much as the other baby was, and we didn't think he was latching on properly. So human babies have latching issues. Gorilla babies can have latching issues too, but we can't bring in a lactation specialist to talk to mom about latching. So the decision was made, again, we talked to the SSP, talked to our vet team, and the decision was made to immobilize Jemani to then get her baby back, so the one that was not looking too great, get him in hand, do an assessment on him, and just see what was going on, make sure there wasn't any like physical abnormalities in his mouth, and everything clinically was fine. He just thinks he was being outcompeted for milk, which again happens a lot in twins. So yeah, we kept that kiddo in hand with us for a few days, gave him some bottles, something clicked in his head, and he realized, oh, this is how I latch, this is how I nurse. And then we made the decision to put him back with Olympia to give Olympia a chance to be a mom.
7: fascinating. How are they doing now?
8: Oh, they're doing fantastic. Both girls have been nursing their babies regularly, consistently. The babies are hitting the milestones we like to see. Oh, yeah. The babies are hitting milestones that we like to see. So while the moms are eating or browsing, the babies will be reaching out for greens or reaching out for a leaf off of the branch, which they're exploring their environment, which is awesome. Olympia's putting the baby on her head and back already, which is a little soon for gorillas, but she realizes the kid can hang on tight while she does other things. So yeah, they're all doing great.
7: Okay, and I want to be really clear that Jemani has Olympia's baby and Olympia has Jemani's baby.
8: Yes, we did a swapsies, but that's okay. They're raising their kiddos. We can't tell if they know that they have each other's babies. They're not showing us any signs that they think that they do. Olympia's not looking at the baby Jemani has with the thought of, oh, that's mine. I think both girls are just so happy to have babies because they're both such great moms and they like being moms, we think.
7: If they were in a troop outside of a zoo, would this be common? Would this happen? This baby swap, this co-parenting situation?
8: Yes, but probably not this early on. Mm. So Olympia and Jemani at their previous facility, we have photos of when their kids are maybe, they had boys last time as well, maybe 5-6 months old. They kind of had each other's kids on each other's back. In the wild, once the kids are running around and older, it's just like it takes a village and everyone just has to corral a bunch of babies running around. Because in the wild, there's more than two typically in a group because it's a larger troop of gorillas. But yeah, this is pretty common. Again, not at this early of an age, but it's working out for us.
7: This is really funny because Jemani, like any good mom, is exhausted laying in the sun there with her baby on her belly.
8: Yes, and so they love soaking up the sun, and the babies love soaking up the sun too.
7: Let's talk a little bit about the prenatal care because it sounds like it was excellent, unlike a lot of people in the world right now or in the U.S. These guys are getting excellent prenatal care.
8: They do. Every animal is different based on their needs, but every animal gets some level of pre or postnatal care. It's just watching and making sure that mom is getting the baby back and nursing it properly and then giving the baby back to her daughter when she wants to go and eat. But yeah, all of the animals here at the zoo receive some level depending on what the needs are from the animals. Our line Cubs got birth watches, post-birth watches. They got all their vaccines and their health checkups. Everyone gets care.
7: This outcome likely would have been very different if they were in the wild. Olympia might have lost her baby.
8: Yeah,
7: because
8: unfortunately, it probably would have happened. We tried not to intervene here at the zoo, but we're never going to not intervene.
7: It's a very popular exhibit, as we're learning right now.
8: Yes, it is very popular,
7: What are you watching for as these little babies continue to grow up? And do they have names yet? No names yet.
8: No official names yet, which hopefully we will be announcing soon. So yeah, we've just been calling them Olympia's baby and Jemani's baby currently. Yeah. Trying solid food at a certain point. So a lot of times when gorilla moms are eating, they're dropping food and it'll like land near the kids. And at some point in a few months, they'll pick one piece up and be like, oh, this is interesting. And they'll try a piece of sweet potato or try a piece of lettuce. So once we see that, we'll start cooking their food. That way they can mush it up a little more like you do with baby food. We're still going to watch for nursing, making sure nursing is continuing, that the latches are good, that they're having enough nursing bouts throughout the day. But just to make sure we can continue to see them grow, see them explore their environment, move around, walk away from moms at a certain point, much to the mom's dismay. But that's all the milestones that we want to see.
0: 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For our final segment today, we want to introduce you to KUOW's newest podcast, Pocket Science, which explores the fascinating, weird, and groundbreaking scientific research happening right here in Washington State, and the scientists who lead the way. On the premiere episode this week, host Gabriel Spitzer met up with a University of Washington planetary scientist to discover what distant icy moons are teaching us about our planet.
9: Thank you.
6: The field of astrobiology, the study of life beyond planet Earth, barely existed when Baptiste Journeau was a kid. But it captured his imagination as he was growing up.
9: As far as I remember, I was really always into looking at the night sky, planets, space exploration. I also really like picking up rocks. My parents still have a giant drawer of rocks still at home back in France. I should probably clean that up at some point. So trying to look at planets actually made a lot of sense because that was really the overlap of two of my main interests, like geology and space.
6: Journeau started out in the field where it seemed like the action was, researching planets like Mars and Venus. There was a kind of unspoken hierarchy with those rocky planets at the top. They were the A-listers. Then you go a notch down to the dwarf planets. I'm looking at you, Pluto. Plus Ceres, Eris, Makemake. See, you never even heard of some of these. And then down one more level in the pecking order, you'll find the numerous moons of our solar system.
9: And so moons are probably all the way down that scale, maybe slightly above asteroids.
6: As an up-and-coming scientist, it made sense for Journeau to focus on those big planets rather than slumming it in the outer solar system with a bunch of puny moons.
9: Historically, science has really focused on the main planets because they're the bigger objects. And planets is where all the interesting things happen. They have atmospheres, they have activity, they have volcanoes, they have tectonics, etc. So this is where it happens. Moons are too small.
6: The trouble with small is that it often means cold. Small bodies in space lose their heat much faster than big ones, which usually leaves them barren, inert, and with none of the cool dynamic processes that might give rise to life. Moons are boring, or so we thought.
9: We were completely wrong, and this is what's beautiful about all of this, is that actually the moons are probably some of the most exciting and interesting places in the solar system.
6: So what makes a planetary body an interesting place to study? Journeau says it has a lot to do with heat. Most planetary bodies start out hot and then slowly cool off. The insides of the Earth, for example, are still blazing hot even after 4.5 billion years. Scientists think of moons and planets as heat engines. The heat fuels the type of chemical reactions you would need to spark the emergence of life as we know it. To get the kind of processes that scientists think gave rise to life on Earth, you need energy moving through the system.
9: All this heat, it actually wants to get out. It wants to get where it's cold. And the coldest is towards space. Heat continuously tries to escape. So we have different processes. We have tectonics. We have convection inside these mantles. We can have mechanism.
6: Yeah, things happen, like physics happens and chemistry happens, right? When you have things, conditions changing on the surface of one of these bodies, then you have lots of stuff to study, right?
9: Exactly. And the next question that comes after this is if you see geological activity, if you see chemistry happen, if you see all of these things, generally that's a way to have energy available for things to potentially grow on. Do we have a chance to actually have life?
6: All this means if you want to find evidence of life, whether past, present, or future, you probably would not look on a cold, barren moon. And frigid wastelands are exactly what a lot of people thought we would find in the early 2000s when the NASA mission Cassini got a clear look at the moons of Jupiter and Saturn. But Cassini instead revealed some shockers. These moons are not dead. They're actually some of the most active places in our solar system. Titan, for example, has the planet nerds practically salivating. Scientists think Titan could serve as a sort of laboratory, a model of Earth's early chemical evolution that could help them understand how life evolved from none at all.
9: Titan is, I'm going to say, one of the most exciting places in the solar system. We have all the ingredients we need for energy sources for life, but we also have all the components. We have all of this organic matter that is reacting all the time. And when you mix all of these components together, there's really weird new forms of minerals that starts to appear that we've never encountered on Earth. Every time you create a new experiment with new compounds in it and you pressurize it at the conditions of Titan, you find new minerals all the time.
6: Pressure is a key factor on Titan. You have these layers of ice and water that are hundreds of miles thick. And so the deeper down you go, the more pressure builds up until the ice starts to do some really weird things.
9: Even though it's really cold and stays cold, would actually melt. But eventually, if you keep compressing it, and eventually something new starts to happen, water starts to freeze again. But even at really high temperatures, way above the Pizza Oven temperature, you can still freeze it with enough pressure. In these moons, you probably have a frozen surface, then a sandwich liquid water ocean, and underneath another layer of hot ices.
10: Hot ices?
9: And that's something we don't have on Earth, because we don't have the pressure.
10: Unless you can simulate it in the lab with something called a diamond anvil. Two tiny diamonds pushed together under massive force. If you put a little water between those diamonds and squeeze, you can actually watch it change into exotic forms of ice. This helps Journeau understand how water behaves on Titan.
9: And we're talking here about up to millions of atmospheres of pressure. And we can take all the time we need to study what's happening inside, look at how crystals grow, melt, rearrange, etc., directly with a microscope. We can actually see it visually, which is really incredible. So we can use these artificial submarine to go explore these extraterrestrial oceans, but in the safety of rainy Seattle weather.
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4: Coming up on The Arts Hour with me, Nikki Beatty, the shape-shifting queen of pop, Madonna, talks about her relationship with dance.
5: Well, that's how I started. I was a dancer. So dancing's in my DNA, and the first music I made was dance music. I like the connection I have with people, dancing with people, whether I'm on the stage or on the dance floor. It just creates community, like, and sometimes relationships.
4: Australian choreographer and dancer Meryl Tankard on reviving a Pina Bausch dance piece with the original dancers, and Chinese-born American author Kan Wenshu on her satirical debut novel, Boring Asian Female. Also on the show, Hollywood actor Olivia Wilde on her latest film, The Invite, Indian artist Bharti Kher on fellow artist and countrywoman Mrinalini Mukherjee, music from Sudanese singer Sulaf, and my conversation with Italian director Francesco Sosai. All that and more coming up on The Arts Hour.
6: BBC News with Sue Montgomery. The US military says it has carried out another round of strikes against Iran in response to an attack on a cargo ship passing through the Strait of Hormuz. The Revolutionary Guard Corps said it had fired shots at the vessel and subsequently closed the waterway until further notice. According to the British Maritime Security Agency, the container ship sustained significant damage. Andrew Ocheang reports.
7: In a statement posted on social media, the U.S. military said one of the ship's crew is missing and that the vessel has suffered significant damage. It said the airstrikes are meant to degrade Iran's ability to attack ships freely transiting the strait. Following the announcement, Iranian media reported explosions in several cities along its coast. The IRGC had earlier said the vital waterway will remain closed until the U.S. ceases its interference in the region, as they put it. They had also threatened to target what they called new regional enemy bases in retaliation.
6: In response to the US airstrikes, Iran launched missile and drone attacks on its neighbors in the Gulf. Iranian media reported that its army had targeted US military assets in Kuwait, Bahrain and Jordan. Loud explosions were also heard in Qatar's capital Doha, while in the UAE, the Ministry of Defense said its interceptors were engaging with missiles. Truck drivers who deliver humanitarian aid have been protesting in Gaza after Israeli forces killed one of their colleagues in the south of the country on Wednesday. Ahmed Salim's family say he was unarmed and had his hands raised when the soldier who had summoned him shot him in the head. The Israeli military said the driver was running towards them and the troops opened fire because they perceived a threat. Nahed Shuhaber is the president of Gaza's Private Transport Association.
8: We've thought many times during the war to stop work at the crossings, but our problem is that we know that if we stop that work, it will lead to the starvation of our people, and we do not want to starve them. We have worked in more difficult conditions than now.
6: The US Congressman Ro Khanna has said he was detained for 90 minutes by armed Israeli settlers during a recent visit to the occupied West Bank.
9: I'm certainly probably the first American politician who's been detained by the IDF and Israeli settlers. I mean, we were at a village that Israeli settlers had destroyed. They had destroyed the school. They had destroyed that village, and we were just looking at it. And these hoodlums come in with machine guns, an M4, an American-made machine gun, and they detain us. They block off the road, And then they call the IDF, and the IDF is on their side, not on the side of the Americans.
6: BBC News. The European Commission has recommended its education and cultural agency terminate a grant of more than $2 million given to the Venice Biennale. It comes after the world's most prestigious international art festival allowed Russia to take part in this year's exhibition. An EU official said the inclusion of Moscow was against ethical standards linked to the grant. The Biennale said it had fully complied with all required procedures. Police in Canada say two people have been killed and three others injured in a mass shooting at a festival in the country's largest city, Toronto. Officers say there is an active shooter and they've asked the public to avoid the area. South Korea has issued its first-ever emergency heatwave warning under a new alert system introduced this year as scorching weather continues across the country. The Korea Meteorological Administration gave the warning for two cities in North Gyeongsang Province. The warnings are issued when a region is expected to face a maximum temperature of 39 degrees Celsius or higher for one day or more. At the Football World Cup in the last quarter-final, the reigning champions Argentina beat Switzerland 3-1 after taking the game into extra time. Earlier, England took their place in the semi-finals after beating Norway 2-1 in extra time in Miami. Jude Bellingham scored the two goals for England, including one in extra time, to give them the victory. These England fans in London gave their reaction.
10: Bellingham's top, Kane's top, everyone's top.
11: We're ready.
10: It's coming home. It's coming home.
12: Wild at every angle. I'm here with my best friends. And what better way to finish the night with watching the football, a win for England, raising the vibration of the nation. Everybody feels good tonight. It's been a high vibe and I'm happy to have been part of it.
6: BBC News.
4: Hello and welcome to the Arts Hour from the BBC World Service. I'm Nikki Beatty, bringing you a star-studded lineup of guests and some cultural companionship.

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1: Later in the show, and we welcome back as our cultural critic this week, the mighty Bidisha. Bidisha, before we go any further, what cultural highlight would you like to recommend to the world?
2: There is a contemporary Chinese family romantic drama called Dear You, which has done amazingly well both internationally and at home in China. It's all in the Chaoshan dialect, and it's about a modern day couple who are looking into their grandmother's love affair, which was conducted mainly via letters. And so they go back through the generations, and the grandmother's husband moved away to elsewhere in East and Southeast Asia. So it's prompted a great big dialogue within China all about identity and about migration. And it's also very soft-hearted and lovely and heartwarming.
1: Where can we see this?
2: You can find it on digital platforms maybe in about 2 months' time.
1: Excellent. Something to look forward to. Thank you, Bidisha. We begin with confessions. Mine is that I am a huge Madonna fan and Madonna watcher. Hers is Confessions 2, her new album. As a mistress of transformation, Madonna has been personally shape-shifting and reinventing her sound for decades. Confessions 2 is her 15th studio album, and it's a sequel to her 2005 album Confessions on a Dance Floor, which gave us the hit Sorry, Hung Up, Get Together and Jump. The British producer Stuart Price was her collaborator on both albums. When the BBC's Graham Norton met Madonna to talk about Confessions 2, he asked her why dance floors are so important to her.
3: Well, that's how I started. I was a dancer. So dancing's in my DNA, and the first music I made was dance music. I like the connection I have with people, dancing with people, whether I'm on the stage or on the dance floor. It just creates community and sometimes relationships.
4: So when did you discover the community of a dance floor?
3: When I was in Michigan, my ballet teacher, who was the first gay man that I met, he told me I have to go to this club called Menjo's. It's in Detroit. He's like, I have to show you something. It's going to blow your mind. I'm like, okay. And so I walked into this club and the doors opened and there were these two beautiful men without their shirts on, wearing roller skates and bow ties and shorts. And they had a drink on a tray. And I was like, wow, we're not in Kansas anymore. And that was my first dance floor experience, where everybody was so free. And girls were dancing with girls and boys were dancing with boys. And some people were just whirling around by themselves. And I was like, wow, this is so amazing. Everybody's so free. Cut to my song, I Feel So Free. I feel a tremendous sense of freedom when I'm dancing.
4: So this, the I Feel Free, what came first? The phrase, I Feel Free? Was it the spoken word bit?
3: Spoken words.
4: Do you just start speaking?
3: I love to speak with music in the background. I don't know, something happens. I'm the voice in your ear. I'm talking to you, I'm inviting you, I'm singing to you, I'm seducing you, I'm inviting you.
5: Thanks for coming. Sometimes I like to just hide in the shadows.
3: To not only join me, but also to be free.
5: Create a new persona.
3: You know, to let yourself go, to not think, not intellectualize. It's weird. The ideas come when I don't try too hard.
4: In the music, you talk about that idea of hitting the dance floor and being free and finding a new persona and anonymity and stuff.
3: Mm-hmm.
4: Like, can you ever do that? Can you ever have that feeling again?
3: You know where I can have it? It sounds like a total contradiction, is on stage, because there's so many people that I just kind of tune everybody out, and then something takes over.
4: I know there's a track on the album called Danceteria. There will be people who don't know what Danceteria was back then when you were in the clubs in New York. So how do you describe it to those people?
3: The mecca of music and dance. And fashion. Let's not forget fashion.
4: In Manhattan?
3: Yeah. 27th Street. There's this incredible convergence of

0: musicians and painters and writers and directors. There will never be another time like that. I just think that happened in that particular way because the only way you could meet people is to go out. If you were an artist and you lived downtown, you had to go on the street and call people on the payphone, and then you had to take the subway and wait in a long line. That's ritual, you know? That's important because it builds community and connection. And when I would go to Danceteria, everybody had cool outfits and everybody had cool hair. Everybody was cool. I wasn't cool. All my clothes that I had, like my ballet, because I was a dancer, so I just took all my dance clothes and reinvented it. So hunger was the best sauce.
1: Now, I never thought I'd be sitting in a bar talking to Madonna about football, but your little daughters, they're big into football.
0: Yeah.
1: And you are playing the World Cup final.
0: That's crazy.
1: Yeah. Did you do that to promote the album or so your daughters would get tickets to the World Cup final?
0: Actually, neither. I'm just a really big football fan and it's always been my dream to...
1: Really?
0: Yeah. So I've been bugging and like harassing my manager for over a year about it.
1: And what are you going to give them? Like some new stuff, some old stuff?
0: I'm not going to tell you. You just want to know everything. Right? Spoiler alert. You'll find out when you get there.
2: Madonna, and I have been listening to Confessions 2 on repeat, and I love it. Critic and cultural commentator Vidisha, what do you think?
3: I completely agree. It's a fantastic album. It was very clever for her to call it Confessions 2. It's very on Madonna, because she always looks forward.
2: What does Madonna mean to you, though, in your lifetime?
3: She is a beacon of charisma, strength, talent, ambition. I think her skills as a musician and a producer are always under-talked. She is a brilliant pop star. She's a great songwriter and lyricist. And she always signified independence to me. She has never been overshadowed by any man or any woman in her private life or in her work life. And the fact that she has carved out a multi-decade career and just survived in a world and an industry which are so changeable and so brutal. And I really love her muscles.
2: Yeah, exactly. Her muscles are amazing. 67 years old and thriving with a hit album. And of course, she is a gay icon and she has done a lot for gay communities across the world, hasn't she?
3: Everything I've heard about her from other artists and activists is that she has an enormous amount of solidarity. She will support, she will collaborate, she will put her money where her mouth is. She does AIDS fundraisers and she has done that since before it was fashionable to do that.
2: Yeah.
3: Because she lost so many friends and colleagues and collaborators during the HIV/AIDS era in the 1980s in New York.
2: Favorite tracks on the album. May I start with Danceteria?
3: Danceteria is amazing. And I also love the lead single, I Feel So Free. That was her way of getting back in touch with her audiences and saying, join my club night and let's enjoy this album together.
2: Okay, then I also really love the fact that she's worked with a couple of Colombian rappers over the last few years. So Maluma on the track Medellin on Madame X. And on this one, it's Fade on Read My Lips. I think she's clever. She talks to that huge market who loves songs in Spanish. And what do you think of the track she did with her daughter, Lourdes Leon?
3: I thought it was an amazing example of how Madonna can be completely mainstream and absolutely intimate at the same time. So this is a woman that we think we know everything about. We talk about her daughter, Lourdes. We speculate about their relationship. She's spoken in interviews about how her daughter oftentimes resented that sheer amount of fame.
2: Yeah.
3: And now they're in the studio together. And Lourdes is not untalented.
2: No, she isn't.
3: As we hear from this track, she's got a beautiful voice. And now they're talking about their personal relationship. And we're all listening to it.
2: Thank you very much, Vidisha. You're listening to The Arts Hour from the BBC World Service. We continue the liberation and love of dance with Meryl Tankard now, the Australian dancer, choreographer and filmmaker who began her career at the Australian Ballet in Sydney and became the principal dancer with the legendary German choreographer Pina Bausch's company, Tanztheater Wuppertal, between 1978 and 1984. Meryl Tankard has now created a work called Echoes of 78, bringing together nine of the original dancers from Pina Bausch's 1978 piece, Kontakt Off. They reprise their performance against a film backdrop of the original production. And these dancers are now in their 60s and 70s. The BBC's Tom Sutcliffe asked Meryl Tankard about creating this new version of Bausch's rather long work.
4: It's actually a half. We're doing about a half. So I've found these amazing videotapes from Rolf Bordzig, her partner and designer. No one has ever seen this footage. I don't think Pina even saw it.
5: And these are projected in your production, yeah, because of 78, projected at huge scale,
4: yeah,
5: behind the dancers who, as it were, we're watching both on film and now 48 years later.
4: Yeah, so people have said it's like watching time and you never can see time. So we synchronize at times with ourselves. And they had never seen themselves either. Like, we didn't have photographs like you do now. We'd had only ever seen a few black and white photographs of ourselves. So I think they were quite chuffed at how they looked. They looked beautiful.
5: And what about just the physical business of doing it? I mean, after that first performance where you all came back together, there must have been aches and pains that were...
4: It's the stilettos too, because the women, we used to wear, like, you know, 4-5 inch stilettos. And Joe and I, oh, yes, we're going to do that. And they got lower and lower and lower and lower. But it's the stilettos that were the biggest challenge. But the interesting thing was all these people have the piece. It's all in their body. So it's like there's all these little files in your body that you've opened up again.
5: And what made Pina Bausch's work so distinctive?
4: She totally transformed theatre, dance, inspired everybody. I think for me, she choreographed vulnerability. And it was all these little, you know, insecurities that we have within us that she actually showed on the stage. And that's what people could relate to. So people who didn't know anything about dance were incredibly moved, you know. And we looked at the audience, you know, we would stand there and really eyeball the audience. And I think that was also really confronting for people.
5: Because it was shocking at the beginning, wasn't it, in 1975?
4: I joined in 78 and people were still banging doors and leaving. It was a tradition on the opening night of a new work. They would hold the door and then slam it really, really loudly and, you know, swear as they went out. And it was quite fun. I mean, one performance, people had come in a bus and they'd been given oranges from Amsterdam and they threw the oranges at us on the stage, which was quite dangerous.
2: Meryl Tankard on Pina Bausch. Fidisha is our critic today. What's your relationship with Pina Bausch's dance production?
3: She is one of the icons of contemporary choreography. Her work is full of substance, has narrative elements, and she's talking about universal experiences, love, death, hatred, the family, the ambiguity that can exist within personal relationships. She has an amazing eye for dancers and a great way of working with costumiers and scenographers so that you really are indeed watching dance theatre.
2: You really are. And the first time I saw a Pina Bausch production, I was quite surprised at the variety of bodies that were on the stage. All incredible.
3: It's very interesting you say that because my opinion is the opposite.
2: Oh.
3: I think that she casts very diversely, but that often there's a uniformity.
2: In the body.
3: In the body and also in the vibe. So a recent performance I saw in London had this very similar casting. So all of the dancers had very long hair and beautiful silk dresses. And they were moving in such a way that it was as if she was talking about this is what all women are like and this is what all women's relationships are like. Even though they were different visually,
2: yes,
3: they had the same energy.
2: Yes.
3: It was very confronting and it made you think about gender and gender politics and power and all of this stuff. It's mythic. It's something that we've all been through.
2: And that muscle memory that Meryl mentioned, you are an athlete, a runner, you lift weights. Do you experience an actual muscle memory or do you understand the creative muscle memory as well?
3: both of those things are true and real. Physical muscle memory is really extraordinary because your body is always plastic. It's always in a form of transformation. And thanks to thousands of years of evolution, it always wants to get better. So if you have been a great runner beforehand and you slowly take it up again, you will improve exponentially faster than someone who's going from a literal standing start who never exercised before, because your body remembers what it was like at its peak. Mm. And that's why we shouldn't give up. You can start and transform at any time, at any age. And talking about dancers who are in their 60s and 70s, it doesn't sound that old to me.
2: Fidisha, thank you. You're listening to The Answer from the BBC World Service. The Chinese-born American writer Kan Wenxu moved to the USA when she was 2 years old and grew up in mainly white areas of North and South Dakota and Idaho. At 18, she gave a TEDx talk titled "I'm Not Your Asian Stereotype," which has been viewed over 3 million times. 10 years later, a graduate from Columbia University, she now lives in New York City and recently published her debut novel, a suspense thriller with themes of ambition, failure, identity, and obsession, centered on university student Elizabeth Zhang. The BBC's Anita Rani asked Kan Wenxu why she chose to call it Boring Asian Female.
6: No, you know, I didn't begin with the title, but after writing, I was like, that's the crux of the book, right? Because it's like Boring Asian Female, that is how other people perceive Elizabeth. And by making that the title, you're subverting that in a way that I think is really interesting.
7: And the main protagonist of this story, Elizabeth Zhang. Tell us about Elizabeth.
6: So Elizabeth is someone who has worked hard her entire life, kind of has a chip on her shoulder because she always felt like she was underrecognized or ignored growing up in these places where everyone was different from her. And then when she gets into Columbia, she has this one dream, which is to go to Harvard Law School. And she works so hard to get in, and then she finds out that she didn't get in. And actually someone else in her year, who she sees as vastly inferior to herself, does get in. And she starts spiraling and becoming obsessed with this rival of her own making, Laura. And she just kind of does some really unhinged stuff after that.
7: Mm. She, as you mentioned, goes to Columbia. Mm-hmm. You also attended Columbia.
6: Yes, I did.
7: And she, I mean, there's so many little things that I want to pick up on. One of them is how she observes the other students there who are from more privileged backgrounds. How much does that fuel her ambition, her obsession?
6: For sure. I mean, I think that she feels like she traded in one type of inferiority for another. So there's one line, I think, in the book that's like, when I was in high school, I wasn't cool because I wasn't white. But then when I was in college, I wasn't cool because I wasn't rich.
7: Yeah.
6: So and I think that, you know, when I went to Columbia, I also was someone who, you know, I hadn't traveled a lot. Like, I just hadn't been around people who were from these extravagantly privileged backgrounds. And they had a certain way of moving in the world that I just wasn't used to, this kind of blind confidence almost. Mm. And I think that's also why I set the novel at Columbia. Obviously, it being my debut novel, I wanted to write about something that I felt familiar with. But also, I wanted to really observe all of these different dynamics at play and all of these different people who go to a school like this.
7: She talks about percentiles a lot in terms of how smart and hot people are. Mm-hmm. For example, she's in the 70th percentile for attractiveness. But even then, that's within the context of being Asian, mm-hmm. not within the context of women generally. Mm-hmm. And the 99th percentile academically. Explain more.
6: Yeah, well, I always thought percentiles was really interesting because, you know, when you're growing up, you're always being judged by some kind of percentile, whether implicitly or explicitly. When you try to go to college in the United States, you have to take the SAT. And the first thing that you see next to your score is what percentile you're in. And then when you're applying to college, you have acceptance rates. And that in itself is also a percentile. Are you in the top 5 or 10 percentile of the applicants that year? So, you know, I wanted to really write a character who took the percentiles extremely to heart in that she wants to essentially game the system. And the first step to gaming that system is just understanding where she currently stands and what metrics she's being judged on.
7: So how much pressure is she under?
6: Yeah, I mean, I think that anyone who maybe comes from an immigrant household knows that there is an expectation to create a better life for yourself than your parents did, to basically do better. And it, I think, mirrors some of my own experience where, you know, I felt a lot of pressure to do materially better than my parents. But one area of growth that I felt for myself is sometimes doing better doesn't just mean materially better. Mm-hmm. Sometimes it means living the life that you want for yourself, because ultimately money is a means to happiness, right? So why not just skip directly to the happiness rather than changing the means to the end?
7: And have you tried to explain that to Asian parents? Has anyone had that? Kan Wen Shu. Vidisha is our cultural critic in the Arts House studio today. What resonated with you from what we just heard Kan Wen saying?
3: What she's talking about is a very odd combination of a racial cliche with a weird compliment baked into it. So she's specifically referring to the idea of the model minority in America regarding the East Asian population. So the model minority myth is very clever, very competent, extremely highly educated, strict parents, goal-orientated, gets to the top of industries like tech and finance and STEM and engineering and all the rest of it. But the flip side is the boring Asian female, which is the title of her novel. Identical, not interesting, no personality. So those are racial insults which are tied to weird racial compliments. In England, it's a bit different because the East Asian population is relatively small, and so that sense of cliche and identity hasn't concretized in a very
2: well. We've got it with our people, as in Indians, Pakistanis, Bangladeshis, and Sri Lankans.
3: My whole argument is that we should own our positive stereotypes
2: and refuse the others.
3: Yes, simply refuse the others and kick back against them. But if someone wants to tell me I'm naturally intelligent and goal orientated and good with money, I'm going to own that, even if it's not true.
2: Vidisha, thank you. That's it for part one of the show, but don't go away. Still to come, actor and director Olivia Wilde on her latest film, The Invite, and I'll be talking to Italian director Francesco Sosai. The Arts Hour's back after this.
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2: Still to come on the Arts Hour with me, Nikki Beatty, Hollywood actor Olivia Wilde on her latest film, The Invite, which she also directed, Indian artist Bharti Kher on fellow artist and countrywoman, the late Mrinalini Mukherjee. Music comes from Sudanese singer Sulaf, and my conversation with Italian director Francesco Sosai. All that and more still to come on the Arts Hour.
11: BBC News with Charlotte Gallagher. The US military says it's carried out another round of strikes against Iran after an attack on a cargo ship passing through the Strait of Hormuz. The Revolutionary Guards said they'd fired a warning shot at the ship for using what they said was an unauthorized route to cross the strait. In response to the US strikes, Iran launched missile and drone attacks on its neighbors across the Gulf region. The Islamic Revolutionary Guard says it targeted US military assets in Kuwait, Jordan, and Bahrain. Drivers who deliver humanitarian aid have been protesting in Gaza after Israeli forces killed one of their colleagues in the south of the territory on Wednesday. The US Congressman Ro Khanna has said he was detained for 90 minutes by armed Israeli settlers during a recent visit to the occupied West Bank. He said that when the Israeli army arrived, they continued the detention. The IDF claims their troops dispersed the group. Police in Britain have arrested a second man on suspicion of murdering the former politician and TV personality Anne Widdecombe. Another man arrested earlier was released without charge. In Canada, two people have been killed and three others injured in a shooting at a festival in the country's largest city, Toronto. Police say it appears to have been an exchange of gunfire between at least two individuals. South Korea has issued its first ever emergency heatwave warning under a new alert system introduced this year as scorching weather continues across the country. And at the World Cup, the defending champions Argentina are through to the semi-final after they beat Switzerland 3-1 in extra time in the last quarter-final game of the tournament. They will now face England, who booked their place in the last four by beating Norway 2-1 in a game that also went into extra time. And that's the latest BBC News.
2: Welcome back to the Arts Hour on the BBC World Service with me, Nikki Beatty. And if you've only just joined us, here's what you missed in the first half of the show. The Queen of Pop, Madonna, on her latest album and her relationship with dance. Australian choreographer and dancer Meryl Tankard. And Chinese-born American writer Kan Wenxu. Coming up, my conversation with the Italian filmmaker Francesco Sosai about his film The Last One for the Road. We hear about the late, great Indian artist Mrinalini Mukherjee. There's music from Sudanese singer Sulaf, and Bidisha is still with me in the studio as our cultural critic today. First then, the film The Invite is a satire on American middle-class married life, starring Seth Rogen, Penelope Cruz, Edward Norton, and Olivia Wilde. Olivia Wilde is also the director. With their marriage already on thin ice, failed musician Joe and his wife Angela, Seth Rogen and Olivia Wilde, invite their stylish neighbours, therapist Pina and ex-firefighter Hawk, played by Penelope Cruz and Edward Norton, to dinner, ostensibly to apologise for the building noise they'd had to suffer as the couple renovated their apartment. What transpires is an evening of very adult conversation and comedic embarrassment between the uptight couple Joe and Angela and the liberals Pina and Hawk.
12: There's something I've been wanting to talk to you about.
13: We also have something we wanted to talk to you about. We feel a very strong connection with you guys.
14: That is so nice. Thank you.
12: Yeah.
14: Oh, say thank you, Joe.
12: Thank you. Very flattering. Just to be clear, you, her, and me.
13: Yes.
12: Me too.
13: Yes, also you.
2: The film feels a bit like a theatre piece, which is no coincidence, as Olivia Wilde told the BBC's Nick Grimshaw.
14: It was a play, it was a Spanish play, written and directed by a guy named Sesque. He then turned that into a film, which was a great independent Spanish film called The People Upstairs. That's a film that Edward and I both saw and loved. That then was adapted into several different languages, different countries, South Korea, Poland, France, Italy, Germany? Probably Germany.
15: Antarctica.
14: Antarctica, of course. And then Rashida Jones and Will McCormick wrote the English language version, and that's the script I got. And it is a deceptively simple premise. You think, okay, a dinner party, four people in a room, sweet little chamber piece. And then it obviously had the potential to be something that would punch you in the gut and make you laugh hard at yourself, which is what we all need. And so then we gathered the greatest actors of all time, Edward, Penelope, and Seth, and we got into a room and we tore this script apart and made it our own with Rashida and Will, just like just kind of chewing on it, and we made it something very personal and specific. And then we shot the film in order on 35 millimeter, and it was a dream come true in every single way.
15: Yeah. Olivia, you direct the movie, but did you see the house or the apartment as another character?
14: For sure. Yeah, it is, because it had to tell such a big part of the story. It is a place that Seth Rogen's character has grown up in this flat, but can't afford it. So he's got this shame. You know, he never would be able to have this for his own family, but he's inherited it. So it's kind of like an expensive flat that's decorated with inexpensive things, like young people who haven't quite grown up all the way. And they feel very insecure about having people over for dinner. So having Penelope and Edward's character come in the door is kind of terrifying for my character because it just feels very revealing.
15: Yeah, and your character as well, like, you know, she's conscious and, you know, she's an interior designer. So that's a choice as well.
14: She gave up her, a career to have a kid and to take care of this house. And it's actually Edward's character is the first person to make her feel like maybe she is an artist. And that kind of sparks a whole thing in her.
15: Yeah. I've got to talk to you about the music in it as well, because the music, the score is done by Devontae Hines, who we love. How did you land on working with Dev? Because the music in it, it's not like, it doesn't sound like Blood Orange. So was it about his music that made you want to get him involved?
14: I love Dev's work in film, and I also know he's a cellist, and I had really loved watching him play the cello, and I was so inspired by him, and I knew this film needed a score that would have this kind of disproportionately dramatic tone, you know, like the juxtaposition of dramatic strings with this kind of seemingly, you know, domestic situation that's just not very high stakes, and yet internally it feels very high stakes. And I asked Dev if he was interested in it. He happens to be the biggest film nerd any of us know, and he read it and he was immediately on to something really brilliant. It's very much like another character in the film. It's kind of a Greek chorus.
15: Yeah. Was there anything that you guys really learned from this? Because it is about everyday conversations and everyday relationships and how we talk to each other. And
14: yeah, I really learned from this character and from these people that the importance of autonomy within a relationship, that you have to maintain your whole self. You can't blame someone else for your unhappiness. You can't, resent someone for your own misery. It's your responsibility. And these characters are really struggling with that. They've kind of fallen into the rhythm of just blaming their unhappiness on each other, which is not really fair.
2: Olivia Wilde talking about The Invite, which I thoroughly enjoyed and laughed along with, and Penelope Cruz rocks blonde hair. Adisha, what did you think of the film?
3: Completely agree on all counts. It was exactly what I expected, a sort of closed box chamber piece, very bourgeois, very much about sex and love and relationships and marriage. It's not consequential beyond the four walls of the set. And yet, if it's done well, you get the chance to see four actors really enjoying themselves. If it's well scripted, all of those little comedic beats are in there. And there's a sense of its own silliness. So there's a very loud score, which is really right to the fore. And so whenever something awkward happens, the score comes in and says, this is awkward, isn't it?
2: Yeah. How did the storyline about the neighbours having an adventurous love life work for you?
3: It was very interesting because the film is extremely on the nose.
2: Yeah.
3: So you've got Olivia Wilde's character and Seth Rogen, and they're wearing these drab clothes, grey, blue. Their apartment is sort of tasteful, but a little cluttered and a bit try-hard. You know, she gets together a little cheese board.
2: A little charcuterie.
3: They're trying, it's like they're trying to live as if their character's in a magazine. And then along come Ed and Penelope, and they're relaxed, and they're wearing dark clothes, they're wearing leather and cashmere, and so their natural cool butts up against the original couple's natural uncoolness. So it's extremely broad brush. And of course you expect a little bit of flirting. Ed Norton's character is got that slimy latte dad sort of vibe. He's always leaning in a little bit too close. And when Olivia Wilde's character is saying boring things, he's like, as if it's so interesting. And you just know he's going to make a pass at her at some point. So you know from the beginning that the script is going to go there.
2: Yeah.
3: And you have to like that sort of film, which I did.
2: Well, the film succeeds as this sort of awkward and funny look at the American middle class and their bedroom habits. But does it translate universally, do you think?
3: I think class and the bourgeoisie cut through everything. So there's a version of that couple in every culture in the world. I'm absolutely sure of it.
2: How does The Invite compare to other chamber piece or dinner party films, do you think?
3: It's on the more frivolous end of the spectrum. It can be done in a very, very politicized way. For example, Guess Who's Coming to Dinner is a really famous film, which is actually about race.
2: Race, yeah.
3: Dinner for Schmucks, the French film, is also about sort of class and aging and gender. There's a film called The Basement starring Willem Dafoe. That's also about race. Mm.
2: Thank you so much, Padisha. You're listening to The Arts Hour from the BBC World Service. Italian filmmaker Francesco Sosa's latest film, The Last One for the Road, premiered at the Cannes Film Festival and is a gently offbeat road movie and buddy story that follows two aging drinking companions. When I say aging, they look like they're in their 50s, and a shy young architecture student who unexpectedly joins them on a wandering journey through the bars and back roads of northeastern Italy. The two roguish middle-aged men are Carlo Bianchi and Doriano, Carlo and Dori, who once worked for a crook named Genio, stealing sunglasses to sell them on, a lucrative business until Genio left for Argentina to avoid prison. There's a vague mission in the film for the men to pick Genio up at the airport as he returns to Italy after 20 years, because they think that he hid some cash and might lead them to it. Francesco, first of all, tell me, what inspired this story? Was it something personal?
16: So actually, 10 years ago, I met an architecture student in Venice. A sort of friendship blossomed, and I always found it very interesting, his charisma, his persona, and I wanted to explore more the perspective of an architecture student coming from southern Italy and, coming to Venice to study. So I wanted to have like a sort of his alien gaze to my own region, let's say. And we were writing, and more stories sort of lean into the main story. And so we ended up with this sort of plot, the one you told right now.
2: The film feels like a road movie, but it is also a journey through different life choices, for example, with the young character quietly watching these two older men. Why does that dynamic interest you, the age difference and wisdom versus naivety, perhaps?
16: It interests me because I have the feeling that in our age, there is a huge polarization between generations. Like each generation is stuck inside its own age and ideas, and there's very seldom a sort of exchange between generation. Mm. I wanted to activate the sort of this communication, yeah.
2: So Giulio, the architecture student, is played by Filippo Scotti, the lead from Paolo Sorrentino's The Hand of God, and your two older actors. I'm just wondering how you cast them and what you were looking for.
16: Me and my co-writer, so we have a rule, we don't write thinking about actors.
2: Okay.
16: Because we don't want, if you write thinking about an actor, you end up writing what you know he or she can do. You don't have enough surprises for them. Mm. What we do, we're very precise. We try to write voices of the characters. It's a feeling of their voices. And then basically I go around and I look for this. I search for these voices somehow. And when I found a voice that interests me, then I start to cast.
2: So these two older men, they exist on the margins. I mean, they could be men who've been overlooked in life. They could be drifters or searchers. What is it about that aspect of life that fascinates you?
16: What fascinates me is that in Italy, after the 2008 economic crisis, there was a huge shift in the paradigm of economy. And there are people who were simply left out of development. And this interests me a lot because they're sort of stuck in time. They have a life that is a balance between accepting that the world that they grew up in doesn't exist anymore, but at the same time, they're sort of stuck in a limbo, in a twilight world where they don't fit in anymore. They don't have a role in society. And for me as a filmmaker, this is a nice way to go into the story.
2: And one of the things that I noticed is that the film is driven by observation and not explanation. So, for example, the financial crisis that you've just talked about in 2008 is hinted at, but it's not signposted. And I just wondered, how have you learned to trust silence rather than exposition?
16: So for me, it's very simple. I try to write movies as if the camera was not there, you know? So the camera comes after, and the dialogues and the story and the relationship should feel like in real life. And in real life, there is not often explanation. So you sort of bump into stories and into dialogue, and you as a listener, you have to complete with the context. You have to provide a context to the dialogue you hear around. And that's what we try to do.
2: Your protagonists, Carlo and Dori, spend quite a lot of the film drinking before getting back onto the road. And that could be seen as troubling behavior. So why were you asking your audience, me, to sit with that discomfort?
16: I don't see discomfort as a bad thing while watching a movie. Also, I like to be in discomfort when I watch a movie.
2: Yeah, me too. But then,
16: because it put me off balance. And yeah. So maybe I find myself more open. And this is also what happens to Giulio. He would never jump in a car with these two guys, but it happens. And so that's what I like. Also, for me, alcohol in the film is not just... for me, it's very similar to what happens in Stalker by Tarkovsky, that they need to be drunk in order to know the map of the area. That's how I also see it. The alcohol is between realistic and not realistic in the film.
2: You're talking about Tarkovsky's Stalker. Is that what you were saying? Yeah. How did you balance, though, the need we have to see those characters as simpatico or lovable? Or did you just not feel we needed that?
16: For me, it's more like when you observe someone, at the beginning, you tend to judge this person.
2: Yeah.
16: But when you spend a great deal of time with someone, you see their homes, their lives, their families. For me, everyone is holy there somehow. I lose myself in the observation of lives.
2: The women in the film are not main characters. And in fact, a couple of them exist off screen. An ex-wife, a sex worker. Why did you take that decision?
16: Because I wanted to explore masculinity and what it means now. And so I had this radical choice of portraying women as very far away. They sort of isolate themselves from women. And for me, it was a way to isolate my two characters and explore their behavior between men.
2: And talking about your region, the bars, the roads, the villages of that Veneto region become more than just locations in the film. They feel like they're emotional landscapes. So what were you hoping that those places would say to us? I mean, it's an Italy perhaps that we don't often see on screen.
16: Yeah, I think it's for a non-Italian audience. It's very interesting to see this side of Italy because it's not what we as Italian tend to show outside Italy. So I think in my film there is a lack of picturesque location, more of a raw depiction of the landscape, which is, by the way, where most of Italian people live. We don't live all in
2: Rome or Milan or Venice.
16: Yeah, exactly. And even Venice in the film, which is in the film, it's not the Venice of the tourist that you always maybe see.
2: Exactly.
16: Also because it's with my film, I didn't want to sell anything. I didn't have to sell a place. I wanted a realistic and honest portrait of Italian landscape now.
2: Well, when audiences leave the cinema after seeing the last one for the road, what conversation do you hope that they're going to have about their own lives?
16: I think the film speaks about sort of chronic nostalgia you can have about your past lives and what happened and what didn't happen in your life. But I wanted to make a film with a sort of a bright ending.
2: Yeah.
16: So I hope that the film helps people to move on from nostalgia.
2: Francesco Sosai, thank you so very much. You're listening to The Arts Hour from the BBC World Service. The late Indian artist Mrinalini Mukherjee was a modernist sculptor who over four decades until her death in 2015 made monumental works using dyed and woven hemp fibre, an unconventional material for sculpting, as well as bronzes, ceramics, drawings and watercolours. Recently, a selection of her art was exhibited in the UK and her close friend and fellow artist Bharti Kher told the BBC about her first encounter with Mrinalini and her work.
17: I came to India in 1993, and I think I met Dilu that year. She was such a character. Mrinalini, we, all her friends called her Dilu. She was quite a force. I think in a time when experiments in modernism, specifically in India, were really of the hour, of the moment, I think that her sort of radical dialogue that she had between fine arts and craft, between the local traditions of and Indian temple sculpture, that was really important. She kind of elevated weaving, knotting, you know, things like tying. And all these sort of techniques were kind of relegated in some ways to the margins. But Dilu, as a person, she was reservedly unapologetic about her work. She really knew what she was doing. Whether people were listening or watching her, it didn't really matter. She was very courageous in the way that she worked. Material was never the message. It was just something that took her where she needed to go. And she was really aware that the materials that she used carried both cultural and political and gender histories, as well as this idea of her own female force. I mean, to talk about things like the yaksha, the yatras, and all of that 5,000-year-old civilization at that time, when it was a bit perhaps too raw, when India was like marching towards a sort of modernist, towards modernism. But, you know, her work was deeply poetic. Form was really important. For me, it was just the physicality of her materials, the way that she was so fluid with form. For me, it resonates with my own explorations of the body that I've been doing for the past 30 years or so.
2: Bharti Kher talking about Mrinalini Mukherjee and her work. And Bharti's own work, incidentally, is on display at the Tate Modern in London and at the Vancouver Art Gallery. And she's married to one of my favourite contemporary Indian artists, Subodh Gupta. But Badisha is our cultural critic today. Badisha, tell me how you respond to Mrinalini Mukherjee's work.
3: She's such an extraordinary artist because she had interests and talents in all different forms of artistic expression. You actually mentioned the favourite of my works by her, these monolithic and yet strangely earthy and organic forms, which she created by knotting up hemp and using natural fibers and natural materials to create something that is tantric, alien, monolithic, industrial, and yet friendly and full of personality all at the same
2: time.
3: What
2: a brilliant description.
3: And she uses earthy colours, which are relatively rare in sculpture. Mustard yellow.
2: And a sort of earthy red.
3: Yes, earthy red, terracotta tones.
2: Yes.
3: But she always eluded the eye, and it's taken a long time for her to be seen as an artist who has created a body of work which is worthy to be toured nationally and internationally. And this is part of the international art world finally engaging and re-engaging with South Asian visual art, which to me is one of India in particular, but the entire region generally, is greatest exports and greatest source of innovation and growth.
2: Thank you, Badisha. Finally, on today's Arts Hour, Sudanese singer and oud player Soulaf, whose music draws on the rich heritage of her home country. Now based in France, Soulaf's sounds are a blend of traditional Nubian rhythms and Sufi poetry, combined with electronic soundscapes. Here she is with the BBC's Keris Matthews, who asked her what kind of music she listened to growing up.
18: Different kind of music, like oriental music and music from desert also a lot, and Sudanese music, and yeah.
19: And when you say music from desert, do you mean a kind of like a real linear kind of rhythmic, slow kind of music?
18: I mean, for example, Mauritanian songs, or songs from Mali, or songs from like Tuareg song,
19: Which brings you to your association with Tanari Wen.
18: Exactly, yeah.
19: How was that tour?
18: It was super amazing. It was a great experience for me because I was a big fan for them since ever. And my dream was just to attend the show for them. So touring with them and being with them in the same bus, touring and just doing a lot of music and chatting with them and knowing a lot about their experience, it was such a tremendous experience for me.
19: But Soulaf, your work, your voice, you're a songwriter, you're a multi-instrumentalist, and that's what we're celebrating with you today. Your debut's not out till October, so we're here early. So should we hear the first song?
18: Yeah.
19: And what is this song? What language are you singing? And also, what are the lyrics? What's the story?
18: The language is Arabic. And all the album is written and composed by my grandfather, Abdulazim Sid Ahmed.
19: Was he a poet?
18: Yeah. He was doing that just for fun, if I can say. He was a very spiritual Sufist man. So all the songs, they're spiritual, and except one song, the first song of the album. And this one is Nada, and it's a spiritual song. It speaks about when the light came, like his journey from when he found himself spiritually, if you can say.

the music of Sulaf. And that's it for this week's Arts Hour. Thank you for your ears, and thank you to both my guests, Francesco Sosai and Vidisha. For now, from me, Nikki Beatty, studio managers Duncan Hannant and Steve Greenwood, and producers Nikki Paxman and Kieran Birmingham, see you next week.

0: Thanks for joining us for the BBC Arts Hour here on KUOW. I'm Kate Stone. 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Tomorrow, a mix of sun and clouds, highs in the low 70s, before we warm up to mid-70s Monday and possibly 80 degrees by Tuesday. Stay tuned for LA Theater Works starting now here on KUOW. It's 10 o'clock.
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10: This is LA Theater Works. I'm Susan Lowenberg. The French playwright Jean-Henri found his inspiration for this week's story in a dusty historical text called The Conquest of England by the Normans. Henri bought the book not for its content, but for its green binding, which he thought would look just right on his shelves. The book held more value for Henri than mere cosmetics, however, as it contained an incisive chapter about the unusual friendship between King Henry II of England, a Norman overlord, and Thomas Becket, a Saxon subject, which inspired one of Henri's greatest works, Becket, or The Honor of God. Of course, Henri took some liberties with this historical bromance. He later discovered that Becket probably was a Norman after all, like the king. But he decided that, for this drama, it was 1,000 times better that Becket remained a Saxon. And now, LA Theater Works presents Becket, or The Honor of God, by Jean-Henri, translated by Lucien Hill. Starring Dennis O'Hare as Thomas Becket and Simon Templeman as King Henry II.

0: Well, Thomas Becket, are you satisfied? I'm naked at your tomb and your monks are coming to flog me. What an end to our story. You rotting in this tomb, larded with my baron's dagger thrusts, and I, naked, shivering in the drafts and waiting like an idiot for those brutes to come and thrash me. Don't you think we'd have done better to understand each other?
1: Understand each other? It wasn't possible.
0: I said, in all save the honor of the realm.
1: I answered you, in all save the honor of God. We were like two deaf men talking.
0: How cold it was on that bare plain at La Ferté-Bernard the last time we two met. It's funny, but it's always been cold in our story, save at the beginning when we were two friends. We had a few fine summer evenings together with the girls. Did you love Gwendolyn, Archbishop? Did you hate me that night when I said I am the king and took her from you? Perhaps that's what you could never forgive me for.
1: I've forgotten.
0: Yet we were like two brothers, weren't we, you and I? That night it was a childish prank, a lusty lad shouting, I am the king. I was so young. And every thought in my head came from you. You know that.
1: Pray, Henry, and don't talk so much.
0: If you think I'm in the mood for praying at the moment, I can see them through my fingers, spying on me from the aisle. Say what you like, they're an oafish lot, those Saxons of yours. To give oneself over naked to those ruffians with my delicate skin, even you'd be afraid. Besides, I'm ashamed. Ashamed of this whole masquerade. I need them, though, that's the trouble. I have to rally them to my cause against my son Richard, who'll gobble up my kingdom if I let him. So I've come to make peace with their saint. Well, you must admit, it's funny. You've become a saint. And here I am, the king, desperately in need of that great amorphous mass which could do nothing up till now save lie inert beneath its own enormous weight, cowering under blows, and which is all-powerful now. What use are conquests when you stop to think? They are England now. Because of their vast numbers and the rate at which they breed like rabbits to make good the massacres. But one must always pay the price. That's another thing you taught me, Thomas Becket, when you were still advising me. You taught me everything. Oh, those were happy times. At the peep of dawn. Well, our dawn, that is, around noon, because we always went to bed very late. You come into my room as I was emerging from the bathhouse, rested, smiling, debonair, as fresh as if you'd never spent the entire night drinking and whoring through the town. And that was another thing you were better at than me.
2: My respects, my lord.
0: Oh, Thomas, I thought you were still asleep.
2: I've already been for a short gallop to Richmond and back, my lord. There is a divine nip in the air.
0: Oh, to think you actually like the cold. Rub harder, pig.
3: Yes, sire.
0: Throw a log on the fire. Get out. Come back and dress me later.
2: My prince, I shall dress you myself.
0: Oh, nobody rubs me down the way you do, Thomas. What would I do without you? You're a nobleman. Why do you play at being my valet? If I asked my barons to do this, they'd start a civil war.
2: Oh, they'll come round to it in time when kings have learned to play their role. I am your servant, my prince, that's all. Helping you to govern or helping you get warm again is part of the same thing to me. I like helping you.
0: My little Saxon. You know, at the beginning, when I told them I was taking you into my service, do you know what they all said?
2: Mm.
0: They said you'd seize the chance to knife me in the back one day.
2: Ah, did you believe them, my prince?
0: No, I was a bit scared at first. You know how I scare easily. But you look so well brought up beside those brutes. However did you come to speak French without the trace of an English accent?
2: My parents were able to keep your lands by agreeing to collaborate, as they say, with the king, your father. They sent me to France as a boy to acquire a good French accent.
0: To France, not to Normandy?
2: That was their one patriotic.

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1: Always has slit his throat and fled into the forest, as so many did.
2: Ooh, that would have been uncomfortable. Not a lot of use. My sister would have immediately been raped by some other Norman baron, like all Saxon girls. Today, she is respected. My lord, did I tell you, my new gold dishes have arrived from Florence. Will my liege do me the honor of christening them with me at my house?
1: Gold dishes? Yeah. You lunatic.
2: I'm setting a new fashion.
1: Well, I'm your king and I eat off silver.
2: My prince, your expenses are heavy. I've only my own pleasures to pay for. The trouble is, I'm told they scratch easily. Still, we'll see. Ah, I've received two forks as well.
1: Forks?
2: Yes! It's a new instrument. It's a devilish little thing to look at, to use to. It's for pronging meat with and carrying it to your mouth. It saves dirtying your fingers.
1: But then you dirty the fork.
2: Yes, but it's washable.
1: Well, so are your fingers. I don't see the point.
2: Well, it hasn't any, practically speaking, but it's very refined, it's subtle, it's it's very un-Norman.
1: Well, you must order me a dozen. I want to see my great fat baron's faces at the first court banquet when I present them with that. We won't tell them what they're for. We'll have no end of fun with them.
2: A dozen of easy, Norman, my lord. Forks are very expensive, you know. Ah, my prince, it's time for the Privy Council.
1: They won't make head nor tail of them. I bet you they think they're a new kind of dagger. They will have a hilarious time.
3: Gentlemen, the council is open. I've summoned you here today to deal with this refusal of the clergy to pay the absentee tax. We really must come to an understanding about who rules this kingdom. The church.
4: Your Highness.
3: Just a moment, Archbishop. Or me. But before we quarrel, let us take the good news first. I've decided to revive the office of Chancellor of England, Keeper of the Triple Lion's Seal, and entrust it to my loyal servant and subject, Thomas Becket.
2: My lord!
3: What's the matter, Becket? Do you want to take a... Well, true, we both had gallons to drink last night. Well, that's good. I think I've managed to surprise you for once, little Saxon.
2: My liege, this is a token of your confidence, of which I fear I may not be worthy. I am very young. Frivolous, perhaps.
3: I'm young, too. And you know more than all of us put together. He's read books, you know. It's amazing the amount he knows. He'll checkmate the lot of you, even the Archbishop. As for his frivolity, don't let him fool you. He drinks strong wine, he likes to enjoy himself, but he's a lad who thinks every minute of the time. Sometimes it embarrasses me to feel him thinking away beside me. Get up, Thomas. I never did anything without your advice anyway. Nobody knew it, now everybody will, that's all. Oh, there, that's the seal. Don't lose it. Without the seal, there's no more England, and we'll all have to go back to Normandy. Now, to work.
4: May I crave permission to salute, with my lord's approval, my young and learned archdeacon here? For I was the first. I am weak enough to be proud of pointing it out, to notice him and take him under my wing. The presence at this council with the preponderant title of Chancellor of England of one of our brethren, our spiritual son, in a sense, is a guarantee for the church of this country that a new era of agreement and mutual understanding is dawning for us all, and we must now, in a spirit of confidence,
3: et cetera,
4: cooperation...
3: Et cetera. Thank you, Archbishop. I knew his nomination would please you, but don't rely too much on Becket to play your game. He's my man. Come to think of it, I'd forgotten you were a deacon, little Saxon. Let's get back to the point.
4: By all means, Your Highness.
3: Our customs demand that every landowner with sufficient acreage to maintain one must send a man at arms to the quarterly review of troops, fully armed and shield in hand, or pay a tax in silver. Where's my tax?
5: Distingo, Your Highness.
3: Distinguish as much as you like. I've made up my mind. I want my money. My purse is open. Just drop it in. Thomas, I don't know about you, but I'm starving. Have them bring us something to eat.
2: My lord?
4: A layman.

0: who shirks his duty to the state, which is to assist his prince with arms, should pay the tax. Nobody will question that.
1: Least of all the clergy.
0: A churchman's duty to the state is to assist his prince in his prayers and in his educational and charitable enterprises. He cannot, therefore, be liable to such a tax unless he neglects those duties.
2: Have we refused to pray?
1: Gentlemen, do you seriously think that I'm going to let myself be swindled out of more than 2/3 of my revenues with arguments of that sort? In the days of the conquest, when there was booty to be had, our Norman abbots tucked up their robes all right, and lustily too. Sword in fist, hams in the saddle at cockscrow or earlier. Let's go to it, sire. Out with the Saxon scum. It's God's will. It's God's will. You had to hold them back then. And on the odd occasion, when you wanted a little mass, they never had the time. They mislaid their vestments. The churches weren't equipped. Any excuse to put it off for fear they'd miss some of the pickings while their backs were turned.
0: Those heroic days are over. It's peacetime now.
1: Then pay up. I won't budge from that. Well, come on, Chancellor, say something. Has your new title caught your tongue?
3: May I respectfully draw my Lord Archbishop's attention to one small point?
1: Respectfully, but firmly. Remember, you're Chancellor now.
3: England is a ship.
1: Why, that's neat. We must use that sometime.
3: In the hazards of seafaring, the instinct of self-preservation has always told men that there must be one and only one master aboard ship. Mutinous crews who drown their captain always end up, after a short interval of anarchy, by entrusting themselves body and soul to one of their number, who then proceeds to rule over them more harshly sometimes than their drowned captain.
0: My Lord Chancellor, my young friend, there is in fact a saying: the captain is sole master after God. After God!
1: Nobody's trying to question God's authority, Archbishop.
3: God steers the ship by inspiring the captain's decisions, but I never heard tell that he gave his instructions directly to the helmsman.
4: Our young chancellor is only a deacon, but he is a member of the church. The few years he has spent out in the tumult of the world cannot have made him forget so soon that it is through the church militant, and more particularly through the intermediation of our Holy Father the Pope and his bishops, his qualified representatives, that God dictates his decisions to men.
3: There is a chaplain on board every ship, but he is not required to determine the size of the crew's rations, nor take the vessel's bearings. My Reverend Lord Foley, the Bishop of London, who is the grandson of a sailor, they tell me, cannot have forgotten that point either.
4: I will not allow personal insinuations to compromise the dignity of a debate of this importance. The integrity and honor of the Church of England are at stake.
1: No big words, Bishop. You know as well as I do that all that's at stake is its money. I need money for my wars. Will the Church give me any yes or no?
0: The Church of England has always acknowledged that it was its duty to assist the king to the best of its ability in all his needs.
1: That's a fine speech, but I don't like the past tense, Archbishop. There's something so nostalgic about it. I like the present and the future. Are you going to pay up?
0: Your Highness, I am here to defend the privileges which your illustrious forefather William granted to the Church of England. Would you have the heart to tamper with your forefather's work?
1: May he rest in peace. His work is inviolable. But where he is now, he doesn't need money. I'm still on earth, unfortunately, and I do.
4: Your Highness, this is a question of principle.
1: I'm levying troops, Bishop Folliot. I've sent for 1,500 German foot soldiers and 3,000 Swiss infantry to help fight the King of France. And nobody has ever paid the Swiss with principles!
3: I think, Your Highness, that it is pointless to pursue a discussion in which neither speaker is listening to the other. The law and the custom of the land give us the means of coercion. We will use them.
4: Would you dare, you whom she raised from the obscurity of your base origins, to plunge a dagger into the bosom of your mother?
5: My lord and king has given me his seal with a free lion's to guard. My mother is England now.
4: A deacon! A miserable deacon! Nourished in our bosom! Traitor! Little viper! Libertine! Sycophant! Saxon!
1: My reverend friend, I suggest you respect my chancellor, or else I'll call my guards.
4: What?
1: Oh, here they are. Oh, no, it's my snack. Excuse me, gentlemen, but around noon I need something to peck at, or I tend to feel weak. And a king has no right to weaken. I needn't tell you that. I'll have it in my chapel, then I can pray directly afterwards. Come, sit with me, son.
4: We must appeal to Rome. We must take a firm line.
6: My Lord Archbishop, you are the Primate of England. Your person is inviolate and your decisions on all matters affecting the Church are law in this country. You have a weapon against such intransigence, excommunication.
0: We must not use it save with a great deal of prudence, Reverend Bishop. The Church has always triumphed over the centuries, but it has triumphed prudently. Let us bide our time. The king's rages are terrible, but they don't last. They are fires of straw.
4: The little self-seeker that he has at his elbow now will make it his business to kindle them. And I think, like the Reverend Bishop, that only the excommunication of that young libertine can reduce him to impotence.
3: My lords, the king has decided to adjourn his privy council. He thinks that a night of meditation will inspire your lordships with a wise and equitable solution, which he authorizes you to come and submit to him tomorrow.
4: You mean it's time for the hunt?
3: Yes, my lord bishop, to be perfectly frank with you, it is. Now, believe me, I am personally most grieved at the difference of opinion and the brutal form it has taken, but I cannot go back on what I said as Chancellor of England. We are all bound, laymen as well as priests, by the same feudal oath we took to the king as our lord and sovereign, the oath to preserve his life, limbs, dignity, and honor. None of you, I think, has forgotten the words of that oath.
0: We have not forgotten it, my son, no more than the other oath we took before that, the oath to God. You're young and still uncertain of yourself, perhaps, yet you have, in those few words, taken a resolution, the meaning of which has not escaped me. Will you allow an old man who is very close to death and who, in this rather sordid argument, was defending more, perhaps, than you suspect, to hope, as a father, that you will never know the bitterness of realizing one day that you made a mistake? I give you my blessing, my son.
3: An unworthy son, father, alas, but when is one worthy, and of what?
4: Such insults to your grace cannot be tolerated! This young rake's impudence must be crushed.
0: He was with me for a long time. His is a strange, elusive nature. Don't imagine he is the ordinary libertine that outward appearances would suggest. I've had plenty of opportunity to observe him in the bustle of pleasure and daily living. He is, as it were, detached, as if seeking his real self.
4: Break him, my lord, before he finds it. Well, the clergy of this country will pay dearly.
0: We must be very circumspect for it. It is our task to see into the hearts of men. And I'm not sure that this one will always be our enemy.
7: Well, son, are they gone? Are you coming hunting? Here comes the deluge. Do you like hunting this way with hawks?
8: Oh, my lord, these are Norman hawks. They belong to the master race. They have a right to it.
7: Do you love me, Beckett?
8: I'm your servant, my prince.
7: Do you love me when I made you chancellor? I wonder sometimes if you're capable of love. Do you love Gwendolyn?
8: She's my mistress, my prince.
7: Why do you put labels onto everything to justify your feelings?
8: Because without labels, the world would have no shape, my prince.
7: Well, is it so important for the world to have a shape?
8: It's essential, my prince. Otherwise, we can't know what we're doing. Oh! The rain is getting heavier, my lord. Come, let us shelter in that hut over there!
7: Beckett, you didn't answer my question!
8: Hey there, you fellow! Can you put the horse under the cover in your pocket? You fellow! Do you know how to rub down a horse? We'll sit the storm out under your roof!
7: Oh, what a soaking! I'll catch my death! All this just to keep the hawks amused. What are you waiting for? Light a fire, dog. It's freezing cold in this shack. What's he waiting for?
8: The wood is scarce, my lord. I don't suppose he has any left.
7: What, in the middle of the forest?
8: They are entitled to 2 measures of dead wood. 1 branch more, and they're hanged.
7: Really? And yet people are always complaining about the amount of dead wood in the forest. Still, that's a problem for my stewards, not me. Run and pick up all the wood you can carry and build us a roaring fire. We won't hang you this time, dog.
3: Go, my son. The king demands it. You've the right.
5: Yes.
7: Why'd you call that old man your son?
3: Oh, why not? You call him dog, my prince.
7: Well, it's a manner of speaking. Saxons are always called dog. I can't think why, really. One could just as well have called them Saxon, but that smelly old ragbag, your son. Oh, what on earth can they eat to make the place stink so? Dung?
3: Turnips.
7: Turnips? What are they?
3: Roots.
7: They eat roots?
3: Those who live in the forest can't grow anything else.
7: Well, why do they move out?
3: They would be hanged if they left their area.
7: Oh, I see. Mark, you... Well, that must make life a lot simpler. If you know you'll be hanged at the least show of initiative, you must ask yourself far fewer questions. Mm. I mean, they don't know their luck. But you still haven't told me why you call that old fellow your son.
3: My prince, he is so poor and so bereft, and I am so strong beside him that he really is my son.
7: We go a long way on that theory.
3: Besides, my prince, you're younger than I am. You call me son sometimes.
7: That's got nothing to do with it. It's because I love you.
3: You are our king. We are all your sons.
7: Even the Saxons?
3: England will be fully built, my prince, on the day the Saxons are your sons as well.
7: You're a bore today. I get the feeling that I'm listening to the Archbishop, and I'm dying of thirst. Hunt around and see if you can't find us something to drink. Go on. It's your son's house.
3: Yes, my prince.
7: Oh, that's disgusting. Oh. Ooh. What have we here?
9: Please, sire.
7: Thomas! Hey, Thomas!
10: Have you found something to drink, my lord?
7: No, something to eat. What do you say to that if we cleaned it up a bit?
3: She's pretty.
7: Stinks a bit, but we could wash her. Look, do you ever see anything so tiny? How old would you say it was? 15, 16?
3: It can talk, my lord. How old are you?
7: See, of course it can't talk. How old is your daughter, dog? He's dumb as well, that son of yours. It's funny the amount of dumb people I meet the second I set foot out of my palace. I rule over a kingdom of the dumb. Can you tell me why?
3: They're afraid, my prince.
7: I know that, and a good thing too. The populace must live in fear. It's essential. The moment they stop being afraid, they have only one thought in mind, to frighten other people instead. You ever see a peasant's revolt?
3: Mm.
7: I did once in my father's reign. It's not a pretty sight. Look at it, will you? It's tongue-tied, it's obtuse, it stinks, and the country's crawling with them. Stay there, girl. I ask you, what use is it?
3: It scratches the soil. It makes bread.
7: But her, look at her. A rose on a dunghill. You think she'll grow ugly too?
3: Oh, for sure.
7: If we made her a whore and kept her at the palace, would she stay pretty?
3: Perhaps.
7: Then we'd be doing her a service, don't you think?
3: No doubt.
5: No, sir, no.
9: No.
7: Oh, would you believe it? They understand every word, you know. Now then, who's this?
3: The brother.
7: Well, how do you know?
3: Instinct, my lord.
7: Why are they staring at me like this? I've had enough. I told you to get something to drink, old man.
3: Their water will be undrinkable. I have a gourd of juniper juice in my saddlebag. Come, you. You, come, give me a hand. And before you get into any trouble, I suggest you give me that knife.
7: Oh, my sons. That Beckett, he wears me out. He keeps making me think. I'm sure it's bad for my health. What about that water? How much longer do I have to wait?
3: Here it is, my lord, but it's muddy. Have some of this juniper juice instead.
7: Here, drink with me. What's the matter? You're wounded.
3: Oh, no doubt about it. That horse of mine is a nervous brute. Can't bear to have his saddle touched. He bit me.
7: Oh, that's funny. That's very funny. My lord is the best rider in the kingdom, the tamer of wild stallions. My lord makes us all look silly at the joust with his fancy horsemanship, and when he goes to open his saddlebags, he gets himself bitten like a page. You're as white as a sheet, little Saxon. Why do I love you?
1: It's funny, I don't like to think of you in pain. Show me that hand.
3: It's an ugly wound, and you know you hate the sight of blood.
1: All this just to fetch me a drink. Wounded in the service of the king. Oh, well, tell the others you defended me against a wild boar, and I'll present you with a handsome gift this evening. What would you like?
3: Oh, this girl. I fancy her.
1: That's tiresome of you. I fancy her, too. And where that's concerned, friendship goes by the board. All right, then. But favor for favor. You won't forget, will you?
3: No, my prince.
1: Favor for favor. Do you give me your word as a gentleman?
3: Yes, my prince.
1: Done. She's yours. Do we take her with us, or shall we have her sent?
3: I'll send two soldiers to fetch her.
5: Ah, listen! The others have caught up.
1: Wash your daughter, dog, and kill her flea. She's going to the palace. For my lord here, who's a Saxon too. You're pleased about that, I hope. Give him a gold piece. I feel generous.
3: No one will come and take your daughter away. Keep her better hidden in the future. And tell your son to join the others in the forest. They'll be safer there now. Here, take this.
0: Gut out your guts, pig!
11: Are they still eating?
3: Yes. Oh, they have an unimaginable capacity for absorbing food.
11: How can my lord spend his days and a large part of his nights with such creatures?
3: If he spent his time with learned clerics debating the sex of angels, your lord would be even more bored. My Gwendolyn, my kitten. They are as far from the true knowledge of things as mindless brutes.
11: I don't always understand everything my lord condescends to say to me. What I do know is that it is always very late when he comes to see me.
3: The only thing I love is coming to you. Beauty is one of the few things which don't shake one's faith in God.
11: I am my lord's war captive, and I belong to him body and soul. God has willed it so since he gave the Normans victory over my people. If the Welsh had won the war, I would have married a man of my own race at my father's castle. God did not will it so.
3: That belief will do as well as any, my kitten. But, as I belong to a conquered race myself, I have a feeling that God's system is a little muddled. Go on. Play.
11: I'm lying. You are my lord, God or no God. And if the Welsh had been victorious, you could just as easily have stolen me from my father's castle. I should have come with you. Did I say something wrong? What is the matter with me,
3: Nothing.
11: Lord?
3: I don't like being loved. I told you that.
1: Well, son, have you deserted us? It worked. I told you. They tumbled to it. They're fighting with your forks. They've at last discovered that they're for poking one another's eyes out. They think it's a most ingenious little invention. Well, you better go in, son. They'll break them in a minute.
5: Gentlemen, gentlemen, no. They aren't little daggers. No. Ow! Truly, they're for pronging meat. Look, let me show you again.
1: Was that you playing while we were at the table?
11: Yes, my lord.
1: You have every kind of accomplishment, haven't you? Now get up. Have I frightened you, my heart? We'll soon put that right. Hey there, Beckett. That's enough horseplay, my fat lads. Come and hear a little music. When the belly is full, it's good to elevate the mind a bit. Play. Oh, Becky, tell her to sing us something sad. I like sad music after dinner. It helps the digestion. You always feed us far too well, Thomas. Where did you steal that cook of yours?
3: I bought him, sire. He's a Frenchman.
1: Really? Aren't you afraid he might poison you? Tell me, how much does it cost for a French cook?
3: A good one, like him, cost almost as much as a horse, my lord.
1: It's outrageous. What is the country coming to? No man is worth a horse. If I said favor for favor, remember, and I asked you to give him me, would you?
3: Of course, my lord.
1: Well, I won't. I don't want to eat well every day. It lowers a man's morale. You know, my little Saxon, sometimes I have the impression that you and I are the only sensitive men in England. We eat with forks and we have infinitely distinguished sentiments, you and I. You've made a different man of me, in a way. What you ought to find me now, if you loved me, is a girl to give me a little polish. I've had enough of whores. Favor for favor. Ah, do you remember?
3: I am your servant, my prince, and all I have is yours. But you were also gracious enough to say that I was your friend.
1: That's what I mean. As one friend to another, that's the thing to do. You care about her, then? Can you care for something? Go on, tell me. Tell me if you care about her. You can't tell a lie. I know you, not because you're afraid of lies. I think you must be the only man I know who isn't afraid of anything, not even heaven, but because it's distasteful to you. You consider it inelegant. What looks like morality in you is nothing more than aesthetics. Is that true or isn't it?
3: It's true, my lord.
1: I'm not cheating if I ask for her, am I? I said favor for favor, and I asked you for your word of honor.
3: And I gave it to you.
1: Right. I'm off to bed. I feel like an early night tonight. But happy evenings end in bed, eh, Beckett?
3: May I ask your highness for a brief moment's grace?
1: Granted, granted. I'm not a savage. I'll wait for you both in my litter. You can say goodnight to me downstairs.
3: You will have to go to him, Gwendolyn.
11: Did my lord promise me to him?
3: I gave him my word as a gentleman that I would give him anything he asked for. I never thought it would be you.
11: If he sends me away tomorrow, will my lord take me back?
3: No.
11: Shall I tell the girls to put my dresses in the coffer?
3: He'll send over for it tomorrow. Go down. One doesn't keep the king waiting. Tell him I wish him a respectful good night.
11: My lord cares for nothing in the whole world, does he?
3: No.
11: You belong to a conquered race, too. But through tasting too much of the honey of life, you've forgotten that even those who have been robbed of everything have one thing left to call their own.
3: Yes, I dare say I had forgotten. There is a gap in me where honor ought to be. Go now.
12: Bring her in here.
13: Here, my lord.
1: Thomas, my son, you'd forgotten her. You see how careless you are? Luckily, I think of everything. It seems they had to bully the father and the brother a tiny bit to get her. But anyway, here she is. You see, I really am a friend to you, and you're wrong not to love me. You told me you fancied her. I hadn't forgotten that, you see. Sleep well, son.
14: Shall I undress, my lord?
3: Of course. I hope you're full of noble feelings. All this strikes you as pretty shabby.
1: Thomas! I had no pleasure with her, Thomas. She let me lay down in the litter, limp as a corpse. And then suddenly she pulled out a little knife from somewhere. There was blood everywhere. Oh, I feel quite sick. Oh, she could easily have killed me instead. Send that girl away. I'm sleeping in your room tonight. I'm frightened.
3: You may go now.
14: Yes, my lord.
1: Take half the bed.
3: I'll sleep on the floor, my prince.
1: No. Lie down beside me. I don't want to be alone tonight. Though you loathe me, I shan't even be able to trust you now.
3: You may be the guardian of the seal. What greater trust is there?
1: I shall never know what you're thinking.
3: Ah, shh. It'll be dawn soon, my prince. You must sleep. Tomorrow, we are crossing to the continent. In a week, we will face the King of France's army, and there will be simple answers to everything at last.
12: They're after me. They're after me. They're armed to the teeth. Stop. Stop.
3: Shh. My prince. My prince. Sleep in peace. I'm here.
12: Oh. Oh, Thomas, it's you. They were after me.
3: My prince. My prince. If you were my true prince, if you were one of my race, how simple everything would be. How tenderly I would love you, my prince. In an ordered world, each of us bound in fealty to the other, head, heart, and limb, with no further question to ask of oneself ever. But I cheated my way, a twofold bastard, into the ranks and found a place among the conquerors. You can sleep peacefully, though, my prince. So long as Becket is obliged to improvise his honor, he will serve you. And if one day he meets it face to face. But where is Becket's honor?
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7: Good morning, son. Did you sleep well?
3: A little memento from the French on my left shoulder kept me awake, sire. I took the opportunity to do some thinking.
7: Oh, you think too much. You'll suffer for it, you know. I must say, I adore France.
3: So do I, sire, like all Englishmen.
7: Climate's warm, the girls are pretty, the wine is good. I intend to spend at least a month here every winter.
3: The only snag is it's expensive. Nearly 2,000 casualties yesterday.
7: Has Beaumont made out his total?
3: Yes, and he added himself to the list.
7: Wounded? I don't like learning that people I know have died. I have a feeling it may give death ideas.
3: My prince, shall we get down to work? We haven't dealt with yesterday's dispatches.
7: Yesterday we were fighting. We can't do everything.
3: That was a holiday. We'll have to work twice as hard today.
7: Does it amuse you, working for the good of my people? Do you mean to say you love all those folk? To begin with, they're too numerous. One can't love them. One doesn't know them. Anyway, you're lying. You don't love anything or anybody.
3: There's one thing I do love, my prince, and that I'm sure of. Doing what I have to do and doing it well.
7: Always the... what's your word again? I've forgotten it.
3: Aesthetics?
7: Aesthetics. Always the aesthetic side, eh?
3: Yes, my prince. Business, my lord.
7: All right, business. I'm listening. Sit down.
3: The news is not good, my prince.
7: News never is. That's a known fact.
1: Life is one long web of difficulties. The secret of it, and there is one, brought to perfection by several generations of worldly wise philosophers, is to give them no importance whatever. In the end, one difficulty swallows up the other, and you find yourself 10 years later still alive with no harm done. Things always work out.
3: Yes, but badly. My prince, when you play tennis, do you simply sit back and let things work out? Do you wait for the ball to hit your racket and say, oh, it's bound to come this way eventually?
1: No, on the court I run. I sweat, I strain, I fall over my feet, I'll half kill myself. I'll cheat if need be, but I never give up the point. I win.
3: Let me extend the metaphor to a little domestic squabble which is getting out of hand. At present, your clergy has the advantage point.
1: We did get them to pay the tax. That's something.
3: Yes, it's a small sum of money, and they know that princes can always be pacified with a little money. But those men are past masters at taking back with one hand what they were forced to give with the other. That's a little conjuring trick they've had centuries of practice in.
1: Oh, talk sense, Beckett. Priests are always intriguing. I know that. But I also know that I can crush them anytime I like.
3: Talk sense, sire. If you don't do the crushing now, in 5 years' time, there will be two kings in England, the Archbishop of Canterbury and you. And in 10 years' time, there will be only one.
12: And it won't be me.
3: I rather fear not.
12: Oh, yes, it will. We Plantagenets hold on to our own. To horse, Beckett, to horse. For England's glory. War on the faithful. That'll make a change for us. To horse, Thomas, for England's greatness. With your big brain and my big fist, we'll do some good work, you and I. But what will God say to it, though? After all, they're his bishops.
3: We aren't children. You know, one can always come to some arrangement with God on this earth. Make haste and dress, my prince. We're going to be late.
12: I'll be ready in a second. Do I have to shave?
3: It might be as well, after 2 days of fighting.
12: What a fuss for a lot of conquered Frenchmen. I wonder sometimes if you aren't a bit too finicky, Thomas.
3: What is all this commotion?
2: We've just arrested this young monk, my lord. He was loitering around the camp. He had a knife under his robe. We're taking him to the provost.
3: Are you French?
2: No, English.
3: Where from?
2: Hastings.
3: Well, well. Leave him to me. I'll question him.
2: He's turbulent, me lord. He struggled like a very demon. It took four of us to get his knife away and to tie him up. He wounded the sergeant. That's just to tell you he's a spiteful little devil.
3: Very well. Stay close by. Why do you need a knife in a monastery?
2: To slice my bread with.
3: Come now. Who is this kitchen implement intended for? Hmm? You couldn't hope to kill more than one man with a weapon of this sort. You didn't make the journey for the sake of an ordinary Norman soldier, I imagine.
2: I'm prepared to die.
3: Listen to me, my little man. They're going to put you to the torture. Have you ever seen that? I'm obliged to attend professionally from time to time. You think you'll have the necessary strength of spirit, but they're terribly ingenious. And they have a knowledge of anatomy that our imbecilic doctors would do well to emulate. One always talks, believe me. I know. If I can vouch for you that you've made a full confession, it will go quicker for you. That's worth considering. Besides, there's an amusing detail to this affair. You are directly under my jurisdiction. The king gave me the deeds and livings of all the abbeys in Hastings when he made me chancellor.
2: Are you Beckett?
3: Yes. You didn't only use it to cut your bread. Your knife stinks of onion, like any proper little Saxon's knife. You still haven't told me who it was for. If you meant it for the king, there's no sense in that, my lad. He has three sons. Kings spring up again like weeds. Did you imagine you could liberate your race single-handedly?
2: No. Not my race myself.
3: Liberate yourself from what?
2: My shame.
3: How old are you?
2: 16.
3: The Normans have occupied this island for 100 years. Shame is an old vintage. Your father and your grandfather drank it to the dregs. The cup is empty now.
2: No.
3: So, one fine morning, you woke in cell to the bells of the first office while it was still dark, and it was the bells that told you, a boy of 16, to take the whole burden of shame onto yourself.
2: Who told you that?
3: I'm a Saxon, too. Did you know that?
2: Yes.
3: Go on.
2: Go on, spit! You know you want to.
3: That felt good, didn't it? The king is waiting. This conversation could go on indefinitely. But I want to keep you alive so we can continue it one of these days. Oh, it's pure selfishness, you know. Your life hasn't any sort of importance for me, obviously, but it's very rare for fate to bring one face to face with one's own ghost when young. Soldier.
6: Yes, sir.
3: Soldier, fetch me the provost. Run. Ah, it's a delightful day, isn't it? This early morning sun, hot already under the light veil of mist. A beautiful place, France. But I'm like you, little monk. I prefer the solid mists of the Sussex Downs. Sunshine is luxury. And we belong to a race that used to despise luxury, you and I. Oh, Sir Provost, you have men have arrested this monk who was loitering around the camp. He is a lay brother from the convent of Hastings, and he is directly under my jurisdiction. You will make arrangements to have him sent back to England and taken to the convent where his abbot will keep him under supervision until my return. There's no specific charge against him for the moment. I want him treated without brutality, but very closely watched. I hold you personally responsible for him.
19: Very good, my lord.
3: Well, my prince, have you put on your Sunday best? It's time to go. We mustn't keep the bishop waiting.
7: Listen to that. They adore us, these French.
3: Yes, it cost me quite a bit. I had money distributed among the populace this morning. The prosperous classes are at home, sulking, of course.
7: Patriots?
3: No, but they would have cost too much. There are also a certain number of your Highness's soldiers among the crowd in disguise to encourage any lukewarm elements.
7: Why do you always make a game of destroying my illusions? I thought they loved me for myself. If you're an amoral man, Beckett. Does one say amoral or immoral?
3: It depends what one means.
7: Oh, she's pretty. Look. The girl on the balcony to the right there. Suppose we stop for a minute.
3: Impossible. The bishop is waiting in the cathedral.
7: Oh, it'd be a lot more fun than going to see a French bishop.
3: My lord, do you remember what you have to say to him?
7: Yes, yes, yes. As if it mattered what I say to a French bishop whose city I've just taken by force.
3: Matters a great deal for our future policy.
7: Am I the strongest or am I not?
3: You are today. One must never drive one's enemies to despair. It makes him strong. Gentleness is better politics. It saps virility. A good occupational force must not crush. It must corrupt.
7: What about my pleasure, then? I don't want to hear their te deum. I can indulge in a bitter pleasure, can't I? I am the conqueror.
3: That would be a fault, worse a failing. One can permit oneself anything, sire, but one must never indulge.
7: Yes, papa. Right, papa. What a bore you are today. Oh, look at that little redhead up there, standing on the fountain. Give orders for the procession to follow the same route back. Where's Beckett? What are we waiting for?
19: He just said to wait, my lord. It seems there's something not quite in order.
7: What a lot of fuss for a French bishop. And what do I look like, I ask you, hanging about in this sacristy like a village bridegroom?
22: I quite agree, my lord. I can't think why we don't just march straight in. After all, it's your cathedral now. What do you say, my lord? Shall we just draw our swords and charge?
7: No. Beckett wouldn't like it, and he's better than we are at knowing the right thing to do. If he told us to wait, there must be a good reason. Well, Beckett, what's happening? We're freezing to death in here. What do the French think they're at? They're keeping us mouldering away in this sacristy.
3: The order came from me, sire, a security measure. My police are certain that a French rising was to break out during the ceremony.
23: Watch out! Put on the guards!
3: The king is safe in here. I have put guards on all the doors.
24: Have we your permission to go in and deal with it, my lord? We'll make short work of it.
19: Just say the word, sire. Shall we go?
3: I forbid you. There aren't enough of us. I am bringing fresh troops into the city and having the cathedral evacuated. Until that is done, the king's person is in your keeping, gentlemen. But sheathe your swords. No provocations, please. We are at the mercy of a chance incident. I still have no more than 50 escort men-at-arms in the city. I must go and supervise the evacuation of the nave.
7: Beckett, wait. Beckett, we talked a little flippantly this morning. Are you sure God isn't taking his revenge?
3: Of course not. I'm afraid it's simply my police force taking fright and being a little overzealous. Policemen have a slight tendency to see assassins everywhere. They only do it to make themselves more important. But what does it matter? We'll hear the Te Deum in a deserted church, that's all.
7: No, I was thinking those folks adored me. Or perhaps you didn't give them enough money.
3: One can only buy those who are for sale, my prince. And those are just the ones who aren't dangerous. With the others, it's Wolf against wolf. I'll come back straight away and set your mind at rest.
7: Who is it?
5: A messenger from London with letters, my lord. They sent him on here from the camp. The message is urgent. Here, sire.
7: Good news, gentlemen. We have one enemy less.
3: Everything is going according to plan. My prince, the troops are on the way. We only have to wait here quietly until they arrive.
7: You're right, Beckett. Everything is going according to plan. God isn't angry with us. He's just recalled the archbishop.
3: Oh, that little old man. How could that feeble body contain so much strength?
7: Now, don't squander your sorrow, my son. I personally consider this an excellent piece of news.
3: He was the first Norman who took an interest in me. He was a true father to me. God, rest his soul.
7: He will. After all the fellow did for him, he's gone to heaven. Don't worry, where he'll be definitely more used to God than he was to us. So it's definitely for the best. Beckett? My little Beckett? I think the ball's in our court now. This is time to score a point. An extraordinary idea is creeping into my mind, Beckett. A master stroke. I can't think what's got into me this morning, but suddenly I feel extremely intelligent. I'm subtle, Beckett. I'm profound. So profound it's making my head spin. Are you sure it isn't dangerous to think too hard? Thomas. My little Thomas. Are you listening to me?
2: Yes, my
7: prince. Are you listening carefully? Listen carefully, Thomas. You told me once that the best ideas are the stupidest ones, but the clever thing is to think of them. Listen, Thomas. Tradition prevents me from touching the privileges of the primacy. You follow me, sir?
2: Yes, my prince.
7: But what if the primate is my man? If the Archbishop of Canterbury is for the king, how can his power possibly incommodate me?
3: That's an ingenious idea, my prince, but you forget that his election is a free one.
7: No, you're forgetting the royal hand. Do you know what that is? When the candidate is displeasing to the king, he sends his choice to the conclave of bishops. It's an old custom, and for once, it's in my favour. It's fully 100 years since the conclave of bishops has voted contrary to the wishes of the king.
3: I don't doubt it, my lord, but we all know your bishops. Which one of them could you rely on?
7: Are you asking me, Beckett? I'll tell you. Someone who isn't afraid even of God. Thomas, my son, I need your help again, and this time it's important. You're going over to England. You're going to deliver a personal letter from me to every bishop in the land. And do you know what those letters will contain, my Thomas, my little brother? My royal wish to have you elected primate of England.
5: You're joking! Of course, my lord! Just look at me! The edifying, saintly man who you would be entrusting with these holy functions. My... Ha! Why, my prince? No, you really fooled me that time for a second. A fine archbishop I'd have made.
7: I'm in deadly earnest. I shall write those letters before noon and you'll help me.
5: But, my lord, I am not even a priest.
7: You're a deacon. You can take your final vows tomorrow and be ordained in a month.
5: But have you considered what the Pope will say?
7: I'll pay the price.
5: My lord, I see now that you weren't joking. Don't do this!
7: Why not?
5: It frightens me.
7: Beckett, this is an order.
5: If I become Archbishop, I can no longer be your friend.
4: The church is now empty, my lord. The bishop and his clergy await your highness's good pleasure.
7: Did you hear that, Beckett? Pull yourself together! You have an odd way of taking good news. Wake up! They say we can go in now.
5: This is madness, my lord. Don't do it. I could not serve both God and
7: You've
5: you.
7: Never disappointed me, Thomas. And you're the only man I trust. You'll leave tonight. Come, let's go in.

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6: Partly cloudy skies tonight, low around 56 degrees. Tomorrow we'll see a mix of sun and clouds, highs in the low 70s, before we warm up to mid-70s Monday, and possibly 80 degrees by Tuesday. Stay tuned for the second half of LA Theater Works, starting now on KUOW. I'm Kate Stone. It's 11 o'clock.
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0: This is LA Theater Works. I'm Susan Lowenberg. In the annals of history, King Henry II and Thomas Beckett are inseparable. They carouse, hunt, and womanize as a pair. But as in any friendship, there are powerful, unspoken undercurrents at work, which threaten to wreck their camaraderie as well as the foundations of the church and the English throne. In Beckett, or The Honor of God, this week on LA Theatre Works. In Hour 1 of Beckett, or The Honor of God, the Norman king, Henry II, relies on his Saxon friend, Thomas Beckett, to help him rule his kingdom.
14: With your big brain and my big fist, we'll do some good work, you and I.
0: Despite their bonhomie, the king still has the last word on everything, including Beckett's choice of women.
15: You'll have to go to him, Gwendolyn.
16: Did my lord promise me to him?
15: I gave him my word as a gentleman that I would give him anything he asked for. I never thought it would be you.
0: And when the king decides he can control the church by making Beckett the Archbishop of Canterbury...
15: My lord, I see now that you weren't joking. Don't do this!
14: Why not?
15: It frightens me.
14: Beckett, this is an order.
0: Beckett must decide where his loyalty lies.
15: If I become Archbishop, I can no longer be your friend.
0: And now, Hour 2 of Beckett, or The Honor of God, by Jean Henri, translated by Lucian Hill, starring Dennis O'Hare as Thomas Beckett and Simon Templeman as King Henry II, produced by LA Theatre Works.
14: He invited 40 beggars to dinner.
17: The dramatic gesture, as usual.
9: I always said you had misplaced your confidence, my son.
14: Madam, I'm very particular where I placed my confidence. I only ever did it once in my whole life. I'm still convinced I was right. But there's a great deal we don't understand. Thomas is 10 times more intelligent than all of us put together.
9: You are talking about royalty, my son.
14: What of it? Intelligence has been shared out on a different basis.
10: It seems he has sold his gold plate and all his rich clothes to a Jew. He wears a simple monk's habit now.
9: I see that as a sign of ostentation, if nothing worse. One can become a saintly man, certainly, but not in a single day. I never liked the man. You were insane to make him so powerful.
14: He is my friend.
9: More's the pity.
10: He is your friend in debauchery. It was he who lured you away from your duty towards me. It was he who first took you to the whorehouses.
14: Rubbish, madam. I didn't need anybody to lure me away from you with your duty. I made you 3 children very conscientiously.
3: A messenger from the Archbishop, my lord.
14: A messenger? A messenger? I summoned the Archbishop Primate in person. Perhaps he's ill.
3: Well, that would explain everything.
9: That's too much to hope for.
14: Oh, you'd like to see him dead, wouldn't you, you females? Because he loves me. If he hasn't come, it's because he's dying. You, sir, send that man in quickly.
15: Oh, my Thomas.
14: Who are you?
11: My lord, I'm William, son of Etienne, secretary to His Grace the Archbishop.
14: Is your master seriously ill?
11: No, my lord. His Grace is in good health. He's charged me to deliver this letter with his deepest respects, and to give your highness this.
14: The seal? Why has he sent me back to seal? You've carried out your mission, go.
11: Is there an answer from your highness for his grace, the Archbishop?
14: No.
9: Well, my son, what does your friend say in his letter?
14: Get out! Get out, both of you!
3: Oh, my Thomas. You've sent me back to 3 Lions of England like a little boy who doesn't want to play with me anymore. You think you have God's honor to defend now? I would have gone to war with all England's might behind me and against England's interests to defend you, little Saxon. I would have given the honor of the kingdom laughingly for you. Only I loved you, and you didn't love me, that's all. Thanks all the same for this last gift as you desert me. I shall learn to be alone. Bishop?
1: What do you want, fellow?
3: Bishop Folliot.
1: Your Majesty?
3: Yes. Bishop, I would like to make a confession.
1: I am the Bishop of London. The King has his own confessor. That is an important court appointment, and it has its prerogatives.
3: The choice of priest for holy confession is open, Bishop, even for a king. Anyway, my confession will be short, and I'm not asking for absolution. I have something much worse than a sin on my conscience, Bishop, a mistake. A foolish mistake. I ordered you to vote for Thomas Becket at the Council of Clarendon. I repent of it.
1: We bowed before the royal hand.
3: Reluctantly, I know. On the day the council met, you looked green. They told me you fell seriously ill afterwards.
1: God cured me.
3: Well, that's very good of him. Bishop, let us be frank with each other. Is the church very interested in holy men?
1: The church has been wise for so long, Your Highness, that she could not have failed to realize that the temptation of saintliness is one of the most insidious and fearsome snares the devil can lay for her priests. The administration of the realm of souls, with the temporal difficulties it carries with it, chiefly demands, as in all administrations, competent administrators. The Roman Catholic Church has its saints. It invokes their benevolent intercession. It prays to them. But it has no need to create others. That is superfluous and dangerous.
3: You seem to be a man one can talk to, Bishop. I misjudged you. Friendship blinded me.
1: Is the King's friendship for Thomas Becket dead, Your Highness?
3: Yes, Bishop. He died quite suddenly, a sort of heart failure. I hate Beckett now, Bishop. I can't bear it anymore. I shall have to turn this hatred loose on him. But I am the king. What they conventionally call my greatness stands in my way. I need some.

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1: Which has not been in the interests of the Mother Church.
2: I can see your game, my little friend. You mean to cost me a lot of money. But I'm rich, thanks to Beckett, who has succeeded in making you pay the absentee tax. And it seems to me eminently ethical that a part of that church's gold should find its way, via you, back to the church. Besides, if you want to keep this on a moral basis, Holy Bishop, you can tell yourself that as the greatness of the church and that of the state are closely linked, in serving me, you will in the long run be working for the consolidation of the Catholic faith.
1: I had always taken Your Highness for a great adolescent lout who cared only for his own pleasure.
2: One can be wrong about people, Bishop. I made the same mistake. Oh, my Thomas.
1: You love him, Your Highness. You still love him. You love that mitred hog, that impostor, that Saxon bastard, that little gutter snipe.
2: Yes, I love him. But that's my affair, priest. All I confided to you was my hatred. I'll pay you to rid me of him, but don't ever speak ill of him to me, or we'll fight it out as man to man.
1: Highness, you're choking me.
2: We'll meet again tomorrow, my Lord Bishop, and we'll go over the details of our enterprise together. You will be officially summoned to the palace on some pretext or other, my good works in your London diocese say, where I am your chief parishioner. But it won't be the poor and needy we'll discuss. My poor can wait. The kingdom they pin their hopes on is eternal.
3: His Grace will receive you here. Stand up straight. Kiss His Grace's ring and try to answer his questions with humility, or I'll tan your backside for you.
4: And don't act proud with him, or you'll be sorry.
5: Well, brothers, is it good weather in Hastings?
3: It's foggy, my lord.
5: Yeah, that's very good for Hastings. We always think fondly of our abbey there, and we intend to visit it soon when our new duties grant us a moment's respite. How has this young man been behaving?
4: Oh, he's a proper mule, my lord. Father Abbott tried kindness, as you recommended, but nothing has any effect. Mm. The stubborn little wretch is just the same. All defiance and insults. He's fallen into the sin of pride, and nothing I know of will pull him out of it.
3: Save a good kick in the rump, perhaps, if Your Grace will pardon the expression. Stand up straight.
5: Pay attention to your brother. Stand up straight. As a rule, the sin of pride stiffens a man's back. Look me in the face. Good. You'll be taken to the kitchens where you can refresh yourselves before you leave, brothers. They have orders to treat you well. We relieve you for today of your vows of abstinence, and we fondly hope you will do honor to our bill of fare.
4: And the lad.
5: We will keep him here.
3: Well, watch out for him, Your Grace. He's vicious.
5: We are not afraid. Why do you hold yourself so badly?
6: I don't want to look people in the face anymore.
5: I'll teach you. That will be your first lesson. Look at me. Better than that. Are you still bearing the full weight of England's shame alone? Is it that shame which bends your back like that?
6: Yes.
5: If I took over half of it, would it weigh less heavy? Ah. Here come the lordships, the bishops. You'll soon see that being alone is not a privilege reserved entirely for you. Stay there in that corner. I ask only one thing. Don't leap at their throats. You'll only complicate everything.
1: Your Grace, this meeting may be a pointless one. You insisted, against our advice, on attacking the king openly. Even before the three excommunications which you asked us to sanction could be made public, the king has hit back. His Attorney General has an official order summoning you to appear before his assembled council within 24 hours and there to answer the charges made against you.
5: Of what is the king accusing me?
1: Embezzlement. Following the examination of accounts by his Privy Council, His Highness demands a considerable sum still outstanding from your administration of the Treasury.
5: When I resigned the Chancellorship, I handed over my ledgers to the Attorney General, who acquitted me of all subsequent dues and claims. What does the king demand?
7: 40,000 marks in fine gold.
5: I don't believe there was ever as much money in the Treasury.

0: Treasury all the time I was Chancellor. But a clever clerk can change that. The king has closed his fist, and I am a fly caught inside it. I have the impression, gentlemen, that you must be feeling something very akin to relief.
1: We advised you against open opposition.
0: William of Ainsford was excommunicated because he struck down the priest I had appointed to his own parish on the pretext that the king disapproved of my choice. Am I to look on while my priests are murdered?
2: It is not for you to appoint a priest to a free fief. There is not a Norman, layman, or cleric who will ever concede that. It would mean reviewing the entire legal system of the conquest. England is a land of law and of the most scrupulous respect for the law.
0: Bishop Folliot, must I remind you that we are men of God and that we have an honor to defend which dates from all eternity?
1: This excommunication was bad policy, Your Grace. William of Ainsford is a companion of the king.
0: I know him very well. He's a charming man. I've drained many a tankard with him.
1: And his wife is my second cousin.
0: That is a detail I deplore, my lord bishop, but he has killed one of my priests. If I do not defend my priests, who will? To my next case. Gilbert of Clare has indicted before his court of justice a churchman who was under my direct jurisdiction.
1: An interesting victim, I must say. He deserved the rope 100 times over. The man was accused of rape and murder. Wouldn't it have been cleverer to let the wretch hang and have peace?
0: I am not interested in what the man is guilty of. If I allow my priest to be tried by a secular tribunal, if I let Robert de Vere, who is my third excommunicant, continue to abduct tonsured clerics from our monasteries on the grounds that the man was one of his serfs who had escaped land bondage, I don't give much for our freedom and our chances of survival in 5 years' time, my lord. I have excommunicated Gilbert of Clare, Robert de Vere, and William of Ainsford. The kingdom of God must be defended like any other kingdom. Without might, its old enemy right counts for nothing.
1: What might? Let us not indulge in empty words. The king is might, and he is the law.
0: He is the written law, but there is another unwritten law which also makes kings bend the neck eventually. I was a profligate gentleman. Perhaps a libertine, in any case, a worldly man. I loved living, I laughed at all of these things. But you passed the burden on to me, and now I have to carry it. I have rolled up my sleeves and taken it on my back, and nothing will ever make me set it down again. I thank your lordships. The council is adjourned. I have made my decision. I shall stand by these three excommunications. I shall appear tomorrow before the king's supreme court of justice.
2: Very well, we shall take our leave.
0: Well, is the shame way less heavy now?
3: Yes.
0: Then stand up straight.
4: What's happening in the courtroom, Folliot? I can't see a thing from up here.
5: Legal procedure is taking its course, Your Highness. The third summons has been delivered. He has not appeared. In a moment, he will be condemned in absentia. The Bishop of Chichester will go to see him and read to him the ancient charter of the Church of England, repudiating him and absolving us of our vows of obedience to him. I shall then, as Bishop of London, step forward and publicly accuse Becket of having celebrated, in contempt of the king, a sacrilegious mass at the instigation of the devil.
4: Isn't that going rather far?
5: Of course, it won't fool anyone, but it always works. The Assembly will then go out to vote, in order of precedence, and return a verdict of guilty. The sentence is already drawn up.
4: Unanimously.
5: We are all Normans. The rest is Your Highness' concern. It will merely be a matter of carrying out the sentence.
4: Oh, my Thomas.
5: I can still stop the machine, Your Highness.
4: No. Go.
6: He's doomed, isn't he?
4: Yes.
6: At last.
4: I forbid you to gloat.
6: At seeing your enemy perish. Why not?
4: Becket is my enemy. But in the human balance, bastard as he is, and naked as his mother made him, he weighs 100 times more than you do, madam. With your crown and your jewels and your august father, the emperor, into the bargain. Becket is attacking me, and he has betrayed me. I am forced to fight him and crush him, but at least he gave me, with open hands, everything that is at all good in me. And you have never given me anything except your carping mediocrity, your everlasting obsession with your puny little person and what you thought was due to it. That is why I forbid you, when he dies, I forbid you to smile.
6: I gave you my youth. I gave you your children.
4: I don't like my children. And as for your youth, that dusty flower pressed in a hymn book since you were 12 years old, you can say farewell to that without a tear. With age, bigotry and malice may perhaps give some spice to your character. Your body was an empty desert, madam, which duty forced me to wander in alone. But you have never been a wife to me. And Beckett was my friend. Red-blooded, generous, and full of strength. Oh, my Thomas.
6: And I, my son, I gave you nothing either, I suppose.
4: Yes, life, thank you. But after that, I never saw you save in a passage, dressed for a ball or in your crown and ermine mantle, 10 minutes before official ceremonies where you were forced to tolerate my presence. I've always been alone. And no one on this earth has ever loved me except Beckett.
6: Well, call him back then. Absolve him, since he loves you. Give him supreme power then, but do something!
4: I am. I'm learning to be alone again, madam, as usual.
3: Police!
4: Well, what's happening? How far have they got?
3: My liege, Thomas Beckett appeared just when everyone had given him up. Sick, deathly pale, in full pontifical regalia, and carrying his own heavy silver cross. He walked the whole length of the hall without anyone daring to stop him. And when Robert, Duke of Leicester, who was to read out his sentence, began the consecrated words, he stopped him with a gesture, forbidding him in God's name to pronounce judgment against him, his own spiritual father. Then he walked back through the crowd, which parted for him in silence. He is just left.
4: Well played, Thomas. 1 point to you. And what about my barons?
3: They reached for their swords with cries of traitor, perjurer, arrest him, miserable wretch. Hear your sentence. But not one of them dared move or touch the sacred ornaments. On the threshold, he turned, looked at them coldly as they shouted in their impotence, and he said that not so long ago he could have answered their challenge, sword in hand. Now he could no longer do it, but he begged them to remember that there was a time when he met strength with strength.
4: He could beat them all, I tell you.
3: And his eyes were so cold and so ironic that one by one they fell silent. Only then did he turn and go out. They say he has given orders to invite all the beggars of the city to sup at his house tonight.
4: And what about the Bishop of London who was going to reduce him to powder? What about my busy friend, Gilbert Folliot?
3: He had a horrible fit of rage trying to incite the crowd. He let out a screech of foul abuse and then he fainted. They are bringing him around now.
4: Oh, it's too funny. It's too funny.
6: You will laugh less heartily tomorrow, my son. If you don't stop him, Beckett will reach the coast tonight, ask asylum of the King of France, and jeer at you, unpunished, from across the Channel.
7: Your Majesty cannot not receive the English ambassador.
1: Gentlemen, we are in France. And as the song goes, to hell with the King of England. I am at home to all ambassadors, but alas, it is my job. I shall receive them.
7: He has been waiting in your Majesty's anteroom for over an hour, sire.
1: Let him wait. That's their job. An ambassador is made for pacing around an antechamber. I know what he's going to ask me.
8: The extradition of a criminal is a courtesy due from one crowned head to another.
1: That may be. But my right to play the courteous gentleman stops where France's interests begin. And France's interests consist in making things as difficult as possible for England. A thing England never hesitate to do to us. The Archbishop is a millstone around the neck of Henri Plantagenet. Long live the Archbishop! Anyway, I like the fellow.
7: Permit me to introduce to your Majesty the envoy extraordinaire from His Highness Henri of England, His Grace, the Bishop of London, Gilbert Folliot.
1: My Lord Bishop, I see you have a letter for us from your master. We are listening.
2: To my lord and friend Louis, King of the French, Henry, King of England, Duke of Normandy, Duke of Aquitaine, and Count of Anjou, learn that Thomas, former Archbishop of Canterbury, after a public trial held at my court by the plenary assembly of the barons of my realm, has been found guilty of fraud, perjury, and treason towards me. He has forthwith fled my kingdom as a traitor and with evil intent. I therefore entreat you not to allow this criminal, nor any of his followers, to reside upon your territories, nor to permit any of your vassals to give help, support, or counsel to this, my greatest enemy. For I solemnly declare that your enemies and those of your realm would receive none from me or my subjects. I expect you to assist me in the vindication of my honor and the punishment of my enemy, as you would wish me to do for you, should the need arise.
1: Sir, we have listened attentively to our gracious cousin's request, and we take good note of it. Our chancellery will draft a reply which will be sent to you tomorrow. All we can do at the moment is express our surprise. No news had reached us of the presence of the Archbishop of Canterbury on our domains.
2: Sire, the former Archbishop has taken refuge at the Abbey of St. Martin.
1: My Lord Bishop, we flatter ourselves that there is some order in our kingdom. If he were there, we would certainly have been informed. You may take your leave.
2: Your Majesty.
1: Show in Thomas Becket and leave us.
9: Your Majesty.
1: Rise, Thomas Becket, and greet us as the Primate of England. A bow is enough, and if I know my etiquette, you are entitled to a slight nod of the head from me. There, that's done. I would even be required to kiss your ring if your visit were an official one, but I have the impression that it isn't. Am I right?
9: No, sire. I am only an exile.
1: Ah, well, that too is an important title in France.
9: I'm afraid it's the only one I have left. My property has been seized and distributed amongst my enemies. Letters have been sent to various noblemen in France, enjoining them to seize my person. The Bishop of Poitiers, who was suspected of wanting to grant me asylum, has just been poisoned.
1: In fact, you are a very dangerous man.
9: I'm afraid so.
1: We like danger, Becket. And if the King of France started being afraid of the King of England, there would be something sadly amiss in Europe. We grant you our royal protection on whichever of our domains it will please you to choose.
9: I humbly thank your Majesty. I must, however, tell you that I cannot buy this protection with any act disloyal to my country.
1: Oh, you do us injury. That was understood. You may be sure we are practiced enough in the task of kingship not to make such gross errors in our choice of spies and traitors. The King of France will ask nothing of you. But there is always a but, as I'm sure you are aware, in politics. I am only responsible for France's interests, Becket. I really cannot afford to shoulder those of heaven as well. In a month or a year, I could summon you back here and tell you just as blandly that my dealings with the King of England have taken a different turn, and that I am obliged to banish you. I believe you have dabbled in politics too, Archbishop?
9: Yes, sire, not so very long ago.
1: Ah, I like you very much. Mark you, had you been a French bishop, I would have clapped you in prison myself. But in the present circumstances, you have a right to my royal protection. Do you value candor, Becket?
9: Yes, sire.
1: Then we are sure to understand each other. Do you intend to go see the Holy Father?
9: Yes, sire, if you give me your safe conduct.
1: You shall have it. But a word in your ear as a friend. Beware of the Pope. He will sell you for 30 pieces of silver. The man needs money.
10: I don't agree, Zambelli. I don't agree at all. It's a very bad plan altogether. We will forfeit our honor all for 3,000 silver marks.
11: Holy Father, there is no question of forfeiting honor, but merely of taking the sum offered by the King of England and thus buying time. To accept the money, the sum is meager, I agree, and cannot be viewed as a factor in our decision. It is merely to make a gesture of appeasement in the interest of a peace in Europe, which has always been the supreme duty of the Holy See.
10: If we take a money from the king, I cannot possibly receive the archbishop, who has been waiting here in Rome for a whole month for me to grant him an audience.
11: Receive the money from the king, very holy father, and receive the archbishop too. The one will neutralize the other.
10: No, I don't want to receive him at all. I gather he is a sincere man. I'm always disconcerted by people of that sort. They leave a bad taste in my mouth.
11: Sincerity is a form of strategy, just like any other, Holy Father. In certain very difficult negotiations, I've been known to use it myself.
10: You know what they say Becket has come to ask me in the month that he spent pacing about my antechamber?
11: No, Holy Father.
10: Zambelli, don't play the fox with me. It was you who told me.
11: Oh, I beg your pardon, Holy Father, I had forgotten. Or rather, as your holiness asked me the question, I thought you had forgotten, so I took a chance.
10: Zambelli, if we start out maneuvering each other to no purpose, we're going to be here all night.
11: Force of habit, your holiness, excuse me.
10: He's come to ask me to relieve him of his rank and functions as Archbishop of Canterbury. That's the reason Becket is in Rome. And do you know why he wants to ask me that?
11: Yes, Holy Father.
10: Becket maintains that his election was not a free one, and that he owes his nomination solely to the royal whim, and that consequently the honor of God, of which he has now decided he is the champion, does not allow him to bear this usurped title any longer. He wishes to be nothing more than an ordinary priest.
11: The man is clearly an abyss of ambition.
10: And yet, you see, he knows that we know that his title and functions are his only safeguard against the king's anger. Well, I don't give much for his skin wherever he is when he is no longer archbishop.
11: He's playing a deeper game, but I have a plan. Your Holiness will pretend to believe in his scruples. You will receive him and relieve him of his titles and functions as primate. Then, immediately after, as a reward for his zeal in defending the Church of England, you will reappoint him archbishop in right and due form at this time. We averted the danger. We score a point against him, and at the same time, a point against the king.
10: That's a dangerous game. The king has a long arm.
11: We cannot cover ourselves. We will send secret letters to the English court, explaining that this new nomination is a pure formality, and that we have, in truth, repeal the excommunication pronounced by Becket. But at the same time, we will inform Becket of the existence of these secret letters, swearing him to secrecy and making it clear that they are null and void.
10: In that case, perhaps there's not much point in the letters being secret.
11: Well, yes, there is. Because that will allow us to maneuver with each of them, as if the other was ignorant of the contents. Whereas in reality, we have made sure that both parties know. The main thing is for them not to know that we know they know. It is so simple, a child at 12 could have grasped it.
10: But Archbishop, no, what are we going to do with Becket?
11: We will send him to a monastery. A French one, since King Louis is protecting him. The monastic rule is a strict one. It'll do that one time a dandy, a world of good. Let him learn a real poverty.
10: That sounds like a good advice, Zambelli. Your bread and water and nocturnal prayers are an excellent remedy for sincerity. The only thing that puzzles me, Zambelli, is why you should want to give me a piece of good advice.
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16: 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Sexy.
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9: Yet it would be simple enough. Too simple, perhaps. Saintliness is a temptation, too. Oh, how difficult it is to get an answer from you, Lord. I have served you like a dilettante. I still take delight in you. And for a long time, my delight, my pleasure, has embarrassed me. This life once seemed the proper road to you, but now I understand that the hair shirts, the fasting, the bells in the small hour summoning one to meet you on the paving icing stones, in the sick misery of the poor, ill-treated human animal. I cannot believe that all these are anything but safeguards for the flesh. I now know that in power and in luxury and even in the pleasures of the flesh, I shall not cease to speak to you. You are the God of the rich man and the happy man too, Lord, and therein lies your profound justice. Lord, I am certain now that you meant to tempt me with this hair shirt, this object of so much vapid self-congratulations. If it be too easy to buy you like this at so low a price, I shall leave this convent where so many precautions hem you round. I shall take up the mitre and the golden cope again and the great silver cross, and I shall go back and fight in the place and with the weapons it has pleased you to give me. It has pleased you to make me archbishop and to set me like a solitary pawn face to face with the king upon the chessboard. I shall go back to my place humbly, and let the world accuse me of pride, so that I may do what I believe is my life's work. For the rest, your will be done.
1: I tell you, Beckett, intrigue is an ugly thing. You keep the smell about you for ages afterwards. There is a return of good understanding between the Kingdom of England and ourselves. I must protect my rear by a truce with Henri Plantagenet before I march against the Emperor. And needless to say, you are one of the items on the King's bill of charges. I can even tell you that, apart from yourself, his demands are negligible. Curious man. England's best policy would have been to take advantage of the Emperor's aggressive intentions and close the other jaw of the trap. He is deliberately sacrificing this opportunity for the pleasure of seeing you driven out. He really hates you, doesn't he?
9: Sire, we loved each other, and I think he cannot forgive me for preferring God to him.
1: Your king isn't doing his job properly, Archbishop. He's giving way to passion. However, he's chosen to score a point against you instead of against me. You are on his bill. I have to pay his price and banish you. I do not do so without a certain shame. Where are you thinking of going?
9: I am a shepherd who has remained too long away from his flock. I intend to go back to England. I had already made my decision before this audience with your majesty.
1: You have a taste for martyrdom? You disappoint me. I thought you more healthy-minded.
9: Would it be healthy-minded to walk the roads of Europe and beg a refuge where my carcass would be safe? Besides, where would I be safe? I am a primate of England. That's a rather showy label on my back. The honor of God and common sense, which for once coincide, dictate that instead of risking the knife thrust of some hired assassin on the highway, I should go and have myself killed. If killed, I must be amongst my flock, in my own cathedral. That place alone befits me.
1: I dare say you're right. Oh, the honor of God is a very cumbersome thing. Who cares? I'll risk it. I'm going to try something, even if your master does seize on the chance to double his bill. After all, banishing you would merely have cost me a small slice of honor. I am meeting Henri in a day or two at La Ferté-Bernard to seal our agreement. I shall try to persuade him to make his peace with you. Should he agree, will you be willing to talk with him?
9: Sire, ever since we stopped seeing each other, I have never ceased to talk to him.

0: You look older, Thomas.
1: You too, Highness. You sure you aren't too cold?
0: I'm frozen stiff. You love it, of course. You're in your element, aren't you? And you're barefooted as well.
1: My latest affectation.
0: Even with these fur boots on, my chilblains are killing me. Aren't yours, or don't you have any?
1: Of course.
0: You're offering them up to God, I hope, holy monk.
1: I have better things to offer him.
0: If we start straight away, we're sure to quarrel. Let's talk about something else.
1: Has your highness done much hunting lately?
0: Yes. Every day, and it doesn't amuse me anymore.
1: Have you any new hawks?
0: The most expensive on the market, but they don't fly straight.
1: And your horses?
0: The Sultan sent me 4 superb stallions for the 10th anniversary of my reign, but they throw everyone. Nobody has managed to mount one of them yet.
1: Do you know what I miss most, sire? The horses.
0: And the women?
1: I've forgotten.
0: Oh, you hypocrite. You turned into a hypocrite when you became a priest. Did you love Gwendolyn?
1: I've forgotten her, too.
0: You did love her. That's the only way I can account for it.
1: No, my prince, in my soul and conscience, I did not love her.
0: Then you never loved anything. That's worse. And why are you calling me your prince like in the old days?
1: Because you have remained my prince.
0: Then why are you doing me harm?
1: Let's talk about something else.
0: Well, what?
1: I always told you, my prince, one must fight the cold with the cold's own weapons. Strip naked. Splash yourself with cold water every morning.
0: I used to when you were there to force me into it. I never wash now. I stink. Beckett, I'm bored.
1: My prince, I do so wish I could help you.
0: Then what are you waiting for?
1: I'm waiting for the honor of God and the honor of the king to become one.
0: You'll wait a long time, then.
1: Yes, I'm afraid I will.
0: Look, if we've nothing more to say to each other, we might as well go and get warm.
1: We have everything to say to each other, my prince. The opportunity may not occur again.
0: I am your king, Beckett, and so long as we're here on this earth, you owe me the first move. I'm prepared to forget a lot of things, but not the fact that I am king. You yourself taught me that.
1: Never forget it, my prince. Even against God. You have a different task to do. You have to steer the ship.
0: And you, what do you have to do?
1: Resist you with all my might when you steer against the wind.
0: One is always steering against the wind. God and the king working together. It never happens, except in fairy stories. No, 9 times out of 10, it's a head-on wind to deal with, so you need someone to keep watch.
1: And somebody else to cope with the irrational whims of the wind and with God. The tasks have been shared out once and for all. The pity of it is that it should have been between us two, my prince, who were friends.
0: The King of France, I still don't know what he hopes to gain by. Preached at me for 3 whole days for me to make my peace with you. What good would it do you to provoke me beyond endurance?
1: None.
0: You know that I am the king and that I must act like a king. What do you expect of me? Are you hoping I'll weaken?
1: No, that would prostrate me.
0: Do you hope to conquer me by force?
1: You are the strong one.
0: To win me round?
1: No, not that either. It's not for me to win you round. I have only to say no to you.
0: But you must be logical, Becky.
1: No, that isn't necessary, my liege. We must only do, absurdly, what we have been given to do, right to the end.
0: 10 years. 10 years I've known you, little Saxon. To say absurd, that isn't like you.
1: Perhaps. I am no longer like myself.
0: Have you been touched by grace?
1: Not by the one you think. I'm not worthy of it.
0: What then?
1: I felt for the first time that I was being entrusted with something. That's all. There in that empty cathedral somewhere in France, that day when you ordered me to take up this burden, I was a man without honor. And suddenly I found it. One I never imagined would ever become mine. The honor of God.
0: Suppose we talk a little more precisely, Beckett, with words I understand, otherwise we'll be here all night. I'm cold, and the others are waiting for us on the fringes of this plain.
1: I am being precise.
0: Then answer me with my questions precisely. Will you lift the excommunication which you pronounced on William of Ainsford and others of my liegemen?
1: No, sire, because that is the only weapon I have to protect what I must protect.
0: Will you agree to the 12 proposals which my bishops have accepted in your absence, particularly concerning the much-abused protection of Saxon clerics who get themselves tonsured to escape land bondage?
1: No, sire, my role is to defend my sheep, and they are my sheep. nor will I allow others to elect my clergy, nor will I accept that churchmen should be subject to any but the church's jurisdiction. These are my duties as a pastor, which it is not for me to relinquish. But I shall agree to the 9 other articles in a spirit of peace, and because I know that you must remain king in all save the honor of God.
0: Very well. I'll help you to defend your God, since that's your new vocation, in memory of the companion you once were to me. In all, save the honor of the realm. You may come back to England, Thomas.
1: Thank you, my prince. I meant to go back in any case and give myself up to your power. For on this earth, you are my king. And in all that concerns this earth, I owe you obedience.
0: Well, let's go back now. We've finished. I'm cold.
1: I'm cold too now.
0: You never loved me, did you, Beckett?
1: Insofar as I was capable of love. Yes, my prince. I did.
0: Did you start to love God?
1: You meal.
0: You can't even answer a simple question.
1: I started to love the honor of God.
0: Come back to England. I give you my royal peace. May you find yours. And may you not discover you were wrong about yourself. This is the last time I shall come begging to you. I should never have seen you again. It hurts too much.
1: My prince.
0: No. No pity. It's dirty. Stand away from me. Go back to England. It's too cold out here.
1: Farewell, my prince. Will you give me the kiss of peace?
0: No. I can't bear to come near you. I can't bear to look at you. Later. Later, when it doesn't hurt anymore.
1: I shall set sail tomorrow. Farewell, my prince. I know I shall never see you again.
0: How dare you say that to me after I gave you my royal word? Do you take me for a traitor? Thomas!

0: Let us drink, gentlemen. That's about all one can do in your company. Let us get drunk like men all night until we roll under the table in vomit and oblivion. Oh, my four idiots. My faithful hounds. It's warm besides you, so being in a stable. Good sweat, comfortable nothingness. Not the least glimmer inside your heads to spoil the fun. And to think that before he came, I was just like you. Tell me, do you think sometimes, Baron?
1: Never, sire. Thinking has never agreed with an Englishman. It's unhealthy. Besides, a gentleman has better things to do.
0: Drink up, gentlemen. That's always been considered a healthy thing to do. Has Beckett landed? I was told the sea's been too rough to cross these last few days.
2: He has landed, sire, despite the sea.
0: Where?
2: On a deserted stretch of coast near Sandwich.
0: So, God did not choose to drown him?
3: No.
0: Was there nobody waiting for him? There must be one or two men in England whom he can't call his friends.
4: Yes. Gervais, Duke of Kent, Regnulf de Broc and Regnult de Garenne were waiting for him. Gervais had said that if he dared to land, he'd cut off his head with his own hands. But the native Englishmen from all the coastal towns had armed themselves to form an escort for the Archbishop. And the Dean of Oxford went to meet the barons and charged them not to cause bloodshed and make you look a traitor, seeing that you had given the Archbishop a safe conduct.
0: Yes, I gave him safe conduct.
3: All along the roads to Canterbury, the peasants, the artisans and the small shopkeepers came out to meet him, cheering him and escorting him from village to village. Not a single rich man, not a single Norman showed his face.
0: Not only the Saxons.
4: Poor people, armed with makeshift shields and rusty lances. Riffraff. Swarms of them, though, all camping around Canterbury to protect him. Who would have thought there were so many people in England?
0: A miserable wretch who ate my bread. A man I raised up from nothing. A Saxon. A man. Loved. I loved him, yes. I loved him. And I believe I still do. Enough! Oh, God, enough! I've had enough!
1: Your Highness, I...
0: I can do nothing. Nothing! I'm as limp and useless as a girl so long as he's alive. I'll never be able to do a thing. I tremble before him, astonished. I am the king. Will no one rid me of him? A priest. A priest who jeers at me and does me injury. Are there none but cowards like myself around me? Are there no men left in England? Oh, my heart. My heart is beating too fast to bear.
4: Well, gentlemen.
0: Aye!
3: Lead on.
0: Oh, my Thomas!
5: I must look my best today. Make haste.
6: It's difficult with all those little laces. It wants a girl's hands.
5: A man's hands are better today. Never mind the laces, the orb, quickly, and the stole, and then the cope.
6: If it's worth doing, it's worth doing well.
5: You're quite right. If it's worth doing, it's worth doing well. Do up all the little laces, every one of them. God will give us time. Don't pull your tongue out like that.
6: There, that's all done. But I'd rather have cleaned out our pigsty at home. It's not half such hard work.
5: Now the alb. Were you fond of your pigs?
6: Yes, I was.
5: My father's house. We had some pigs, too, when I was a child. We're two rough lads from Hastings, you and I. Give me the chasuble. Do you miss your knife?
6: Yes. Will it be today?
5: I think so, my son. Are you afraid?
6: Oh, no. Not if we have time to fight. All I want is this chance to strike a few blows first, so I shan't have done nothing but receive them all my life. If I can kill one Norman first, just one, I don't want much. one for one, and that'll seem fair and right enough to me.
5: Are you so very set on killing one?
6: One for one. After that, I don't much care if I'm just a little grain of sand in the machine. Because I know that by putting more and more grains of sand in the machine, one day it'll come grinding to a stop.
5: And on that day, what then?
6: We'll set a fine new well-oiled machine in the place of the old one. And this time, we'll put the Normans into it instead. That's what justice means, isn't it?
5: Fetch me the miter.
7: Oh, Lord!
5: You forbade Peter to strike a blow in the Garden of Olives, but I shall not deprive him of that joy. He has had too few joys in his short span on earth. Now, give me the silver cross. I must hold it.
6: Lord, it's heavy. A good swipe with that, and they'd feel it. My word, I wish I could have it.
5: Ah, lucky little Saxon. This black world will have been in order to the end for you. There! I'm ready. All adorned for your festivities, Lord. Do not, in this interval of waiting, let one doubt enter into my soul.
8: Your Grace! There are four armed men outside. They say they must see you on behalf of the king. I've barricaded the door, but they're breaking it in. They've got hatchets! Quickly! You must go back into the church and have the choir gates closed. They're strong enough. They'll
5: it's
8: hold.
5: Time for Vespers, William. Does one close the choir gates during Vespers? I never heard of such a thing.
8: Yes, Your
5: Everything
8: Grace.
5: Must be the way it should be. The choir gates will remain open. Come, boy, let's go up to the altar. This is no place to be.
9: We come in the name of the king.
5: Here it comes. The supreme folly. This is its hour. One does not enter armed into God's house. What do you want?
10: Your death.
1: You bring shame to the king. Free the country, or you're a dead man.
5: It is time for the service.
6: My lord bishop.
1: Take that, boy!
5: Not even one blow. It would have given him so much pleasure, Lord. Oh, how difficult you make it, and how heavy your honor is to bear. Poor Henry.
10: Poor Henry. Poor Becket!

0: Are you satisfied now, Beckett? Does this settle our account? Has the honor of God been washed clean? Thank you. Yes, yes, of course it was agreed. I forgive you. Give me my cloak.
1: Yes, sire.
0: The pigs. The Norman bishops just went through the motions, but those little Saxon monks, my word, they got their money's worth.
2: Sire, the plan has succeeded. The Saxon mob is yelling with enthusiasm outside the cathedral, acclaiming your majesty's name in the same breath as Beckett's. If the Saxons are on our side now, the rebellion has definitely lost the day.
3: The honor of God, gentlemen, is a very good thing. And taken all in all, one gains by having it on one side. Thomas Becket, who was our friend, used to say so. England will owe her ultimate victory over chaos to him. And it is our wish that henceforward he should be honored and prayed to in this kingdom as a saint. Come, gentlemen, we will determine tonight in council what posthumous honors to render him and what punishment to deal out to his murderers.
2: Sire, they are unknown.
3: Our justice will seek them out, Baron. And you will be specially entrusted with this inquiry, so that no one will be in any doubt as to our royal desire to defend the honor of God and the memory of our friend from this day forth.
4: 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Beckett, or The Honor of God, starred Dennis O'Hare as Beckett and Simon Templeman as King Henry II, with Asher Book, Kevin Daniels, Ken Danziger, Gene Gilpin, Alan Mandel, Charlie Mathis, Tim Monchin, Jennifer Rao, John Vickery, Douglas Weston, and Greg Woodall. 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I'm Susan Lowenberg, producing director of LA Theatre Works.
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4: An Enemy of the People by Henrik Ibsen.
7: This report is just the beginning.
4: Dr. Thomas Stockman has made a disturbing discovery.
7: Do you know what they really are, these beloved baths of ours into which we've poured our blood and money? 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
4: An Enemy of the People by Henrik Ibsen.
10: Dr. Thomas Stockman is hereby named an enemy of the people.
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11: 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Partly cloudy skies tonight, low around 56. Tomorrow, mix of sun and clouds, highs in the low 70s. BBC World Service is next. I'm Kate Stone. 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
1: BBC World Service at 7 hours GMT. This is Weekend. I'm Celia Hatton. Coming up, Iran retaliates with attacks on Gulf states after the U.S. carries out new strikes on Iranian targets. This after Tehran announces the closure of the Strait of Hormuz. The influential U.S. Senator Lindsey Graham has died after what's been described as a brief illness. Also on Weekend, we'll look at the legacy of the Spanish Civil War.
17: The first time I visited the Valley of the Fallen, I felt oppressed. I felt like, what is this? There is no dignity in these burials.
1: And why is one of France's most famous cinemas selling its seats?
18: We opened in 1932. We are very famous for all the big premieres with all the stars coming since 90 years ago.
1: That's all coming up on Weekend. Stay with us.
19: BBC News with Emily Thomas. The US military says it's carried out another round of strikes against Iran after an attack on a cargo ship passing through the Strait of Hormuz. The Revolutionary Guard said they'd fired a warning shot at the ship for using what they said was an unauthorized route. Caroline Davis reports.
20: The Strait of Hormuz and who has control over it is still at the heart of these back-and-forth strikes. Late on Saturday, the British Maritime Security Agency reported that a container ship had been damaged and the crew evacuated close to the coast of Oman. In response, the US military said they hit 140 Iranian military targets, including drone sites and coastal surveillance locations. Iran said it had fired a warning shot that struck a vessel travelling on what it called an unapproved route. Qatar, the UAE and Kuwait all reported missiles in their airspace, although none directly named Iran. Iran has said it hit US military bases.
19: The influential US Senator Lindsey Graham has died at the age of 71. The Republican politician's office issued a statement saying he passed away following a brief and sudden illness. The South Carolina politician was one of Washington's most influential voices on foreign policy and a key ally of Donald Trump. Lindsey Graham was a vocal supporter of military action against Iran. Truck drivers who deliver humanitarian aid have been protesting in Gaza after Israeli forces killed one of their colleagues in the south of the territory on Wednesday. Paddy Maguire has more details.
21: The protest was small, just a few dozen people, but many of them were truckers who say they're subjected to systematic killings and deliberate attacks by Israeli troops. Ahmad Salim was killed near Rafah while transporting food aid into Gaza. His family said he was unarmed and had his hands raised when the soldier who had summoned him shot him in the head. The Israeli military say Salim was running towards them and that the troops opened fire because they perceived a threat. A UN commission of inquiry recently found Israel is committing genocide in Gaza, including deliberately killing humanitarian workers.
19: Rescue workers in southern Spain are continuing to search for victims of the wildfire that's already claimed 12 lives in the province of Almeria. Our correspondent Guy Hedgeco is there.
22: Firefighters are confident that they can make some progress in bringing this fire under control, which has caused such devastation. More than 6,000 hectares have been burned so far. 1,400 people have been evacuated in recent days from their homes. But the 500 firefighters who are battling the blaze believe that they might be able to bring it under control finally. And in the meantime, there are still 23 people unaccounted for. So the authorities are concerned that the death toll could increase further.
19: You're listening to the latest world news from the BBC. South Korea has issued its first ever emergency heatwave warning under a new alert system introduced this year as scorching weather continues across the country. The Korea Meteorological Administration gave the warning for two cities in southern North Gwangsang province. The warnings are issued when a region is expected to face a maximum temperature of 39 degrees Celsius or higher. Police in Britain have arrested a second man on suspicion of murdering the former minister and TV personality Anne Widdecombe. Officers say a 28-year-old male has been detained in northern England.
0: A 26-year-old man who was in custody earlier was released yesterday, and police said he would not be questioned any further. 78-year-old Miss Widdicombe was found dead in her home in southwest England on Thursday. Police in Canada say two people have been killed and three others injured in a shooting at a festival in the country's largest city, Toronto. The Deputy Police Chief, Frank Barreto, told reporters that while the cause of the shooting is not yet clear, it appeared there was an exchange of gunfire between two individuals.
2: Investigators are piecing it all together. This was a very chaotic scene. I think we had something in the neighborhood of 13,000 people participating in this festival, so it's crowded. I mean, just the brazen, despicable quality of this exchange here, the amount of danger to the members of the public, as the mayor commented, is just so unacceptable.
0: So far, no arrests have been made. At the Men's Football World Cup, the defending champions Argentina are through to the semi-final after they beat Switzerland 3-1 in extra time in the last quarter-final game of the tournament. The two teams were tied 1-1 after 90 minutes. Argentina then scored two goals in the second half of extra time to win the match. They're going to play England, who booked their place in the last four by beating Norway 2-1. And that's the latest world news from the BBC.
20: Hello, it's 7:06 GMT. You're listening to Weekend on the BBC World Service. I'm Celia Hatton. Well, we're joined by two guests who are sharing their thoughts and their questions on the news and issues of the day. They are Maria Magarona. She's a London-based writer and broadcaster. She's here with me in the studio. And Alan Posner, he's a journalist and a columnist with the German newspaper Die Welt. He joins us from Berlin. You're going to be hearing more from both Maria and Alan in just a few moments. First, let's go back to our top story. We're not quite a month into the signing of a 14-point memorandum of understanding between the United States and Iran that was meant to begin discussions to end the conflict that began at the start of February. But exchanges in the last few hours makes it feel more like a return to conflict. The United States says it has struck 140 military sites in Iran overnight. And in retaliation, Iran has launched attacks against U.S. targets in neighboring Gulf countries. So is that memorandum of understanding now a failed agreement? Well, joining us now is Fuad Zadi. He's a professor of American studies at the state-backed Tehran University. Thank you for joining us, Professor. I wonder if we can go to that first question with you. Do you think that memorandum of understanding is now a failed agreement based on these most recent strikes we've seen in the last few hours?
3: Yes, it is. It was never implemented by the United States. Article 1 of the agreement says that both sides should not threaten to attack each other. And Pete Hegseth, the Secretary of War, followed that Article 1 for about 5 hours after Trump.

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1: 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This is KUOW 94.9, Seattle's NPR News Station. I'm Kathy Faulkner. A group of state and federal judges are touring three states, going from courthouse to diners to talk to Americans about the rule of law. Their story coming up in 5 minutes.
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4: I'm Louise Schiavone with these headlines. Republican Senator Lindsey Graham of South Carolina has died at 71. His office said in a statement he died Saturday night after a brief and sudden illness. Graham had recently survived a brutal political primary and was heading confidently toward November elections for a fifth Senate term. Iran says it's closing off the Strait of Hormuz completely after a third round of U.S. strikes overnight. Pakistani and Omani officials have urged diplomacy, but both the U.S. and Iran say a temporary ceasefire is over. In the American West, a dangerous heat wave is settling in over parts of Utah, Wyoming, Colorado, Idaho, Montana, the Dakotas, Minnesota, and Wisconsin. I'm Louise Schiavone, NPR News, Washington.

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1: 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Community square dance halls in Wyoming are making a comeback. We'll have that story for you in about 12 minutes. Expecting a high today around 75 degrees after clouds burn off. 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
3: I'm Louise Schiavone with these headlines. Four-term U.S. Senator Lindsey Graham has died from a brief and sudden illness, according to his Senate office. The South Carolina Republican died last night, 2 days after marking his 71st birthday and a day after meeting in Ukraine with Volodymyr Zelensky. Writing on his social media platform, Truth Social, President Trump called Graham one of the greatest people and senators he ever knew, always working, a true American patriot. The final four teams in the FIFA World Cup are set now that the quarterfinals have wrapped. France will face Spain on Tuesday, then England will face the defending champions, Argentina, on Wednesday. I'm Louise Schiavone, NPR News, Washington.

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1: 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I'm Kathy Faulkner. There are four airlines that make up 75% of the market. How does that impact consumers? We'll check on that next.
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3: I'm Louise Schiavone with these headlines. Four-term U.S. Senator Lindsey Graham has died from a brief and sudden illness, his Senate office says. The South Carolina Republican died last night, 2 days after marking his 71st birthday. The day before he died, Graham was in Ukraine meeting with President Volodymyr Zelensky. The Ukrainian president says his nation has lost a powerful advocate. The U.S. this weekend says it struck more than 100 targets in Iran, according to U.S. Central Command, taking aim at missile and drone launch sites, ammunition dumps, and communication equipment. The U.S. attacks follow an Iranian strike on a container ship that set it on fire and forced its crew to abandon ship. I'm Louise Schiavone, NPR News, Washington.

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1: 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The politics of the week, the rundown coming up in 20 minutes. This is KUOW, expecting clouds to decrease throughout the day and a high of 75.
4: I'm Louise Schiavone with these headlines. The Eiffel Tower, the Louvre, and other Paris landmarks are closing early again today because of another brutal heat wave. It's France's third this year. Paris is extending heat wave measures with parks open all night and drinking water stations available. In the American West, a dangerous heat wave is settling in over parts of Utah, Wyoming, Colorado, Idaho, Montana, and North Dakota. Minnesota and Wisconsin are facing an extreme heat warning today. Saturday's two World Cup games both went to extra time in Miami. England snatched victory from Norway 2-1. Last night, following a controversial yellow card ejection, Argentina beat Switzerland 3-1. I'm Louise Schiavone, NPR News, Washington.

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1: 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Good morning. I'm Kevin Kniestad. Thanks for being with us this Sunday morning. The four biggest U.S. airlines control an unprecedented 75% of the market. The industry's critics say consolidation is bad for passengers, but the airlines insist there's still healthy competition. More on that next.
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4: I'm Louise Schiavone with these headlines. Republican Senator Lindsey Graham of South Carolina has died at 71. His office said in a statement he died Saturday night after a brief and sudden illness. Graham had recently survived a brutal political primary and was heading confidently toward November elections for a fifth Senate term. Iran says it's closing off the Strait of Hormuz completely after a third round of U.S. strikes overnight. Pakistani and Omani officials have urged diplomacy, but both the U.S. and Iran say a temporary ceasefire is over. In the American West, a dangerous heat wave is settling in over parts of Utah, Wyoming, Colorado, Idaho, Montana, the Dakotas, Minnesota, and Wisconsin. I'm Louise Schiavone, NPR News, Washington.

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1: 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Glad you're here. I'm Kevin Kniestad. Up next, time to play the puzzle. 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
1: Some clouds this morning should clear up by the afternoon. Highs today right around 72 degrees. 60 degrees right now in Seattle's University District at 740.
4: I'm Louise Schiavone with these headlines. Four-term U.S. Senator Lindsey Graham has died from a brief and sudden illness, according to his Senate office. The South Carolina Republican died last night, 2 days after marking his 71st birthday and a day after meeting in Ukraine with Volodymyr Zelensky. Writing on his social media platform, Truth Social, President Trump called Graham one of the greatest people and senators he ever knew, always working, a true American patriot. The final four teams in the FIFA World Cup are set now that the quarterfinals have wrapped. France will face Spain on Tuesday. Then England will face the defending champions, Argentina, on Wednesday. I'm Louise Schiavone, NPR News, Washington.

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1: 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Good morning. I'm Kevin Kniestad. Hope your weekend is going well. The World Cup semifinal matchups are set after a pair of thrilling games yesterday. Argentina will play England in one semifinal on Wednesday, and France and Spain will be in the other Tuesday. We'll learn more about the matchups next.

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1: I'm Dan Ronan with these news headlines. Four-term U.S. South Carolina Senator Lindsey Graham died Saturday night in Washington, D.C. The 71-year-old Graham had just returned from a fact-finding visit to Ukraine where he met with President Vladimir Zelensky. Congress returns to Washington tomorrow with a packed agenda, but questions still remain over the health status of former Senate Majority Leader Mitch McConnell of Kentucky, who has been absent after his own health emergency 3 weeks ago. The U.S. military overnight conducted new air strikes against Iranian targets after Iran hit several of its neighbors in the Middle East. The repeated fighting during the past week has put a fragile ceasefire and talks for a permanent end to the war in jeopardy. I'm Dan Ronan, NPR News.

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1: 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Good morning. I'm Kevin Kniestad. Thanks for being with us this Sunday morning. The four biggest U.S. airlines control an unprecedented 75% of the market. The industry's critics say consolidation is bad for passengers, but the airlines insist there's still healthy competition. More on that next.
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1: 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Glad you're here. I'm Kevin Kniestad. It's Puzzle Time with Will Shortz, 1 minute away.
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1: Mostly cloudy start to the day, but it'll clear by the afternoon, highs near 72 degrees, 59 degrees right now in Seattle at 940.
4: I'm Dan Ronan with these headlines. President Trump is praising his political ally. South Carolina Senator Lindsey Graham, who died late last night in Washington after suffering what his staff said was a brief sudden illness. Graham was 71. Graham had just returned to Washington after his 10th fact-finding trip to Ukraine, where he met with President Vladimir Zelensky. Officials in Ukraine are praising Graham, who is a strong supporter of economic sanctions against Russia because of its conduct in the war against Ukraine. Iran launched military strikes against several of its Arab neighbors overnight. The U.S. military also attacked Iranian sites after Iran struck a vessel in the Strait of Hormuz. I'm Dan Ronan, NPR News.

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1: Hey everyone, you're listening to Code Switch, the show about race and identity from NPR. I'm B.A. Parker. If you grew up with elders who served in the military, you might have had some version of this moment. It's a family gathering, and an elder casually tells you about their time in World War II, or the Korean War, or the Vietnam War, or Desert Storm. I've had this conversation about all of them. The most cherished came from my Grandpa Roy. He was a private in World War II who drove trucks, and though he never really spoke about the war itself, he did regale me with stories about all the places he got to visit, from driving in Myanmar, which he called Burma, to running from insects in Australia, to crossing the equator in South America. It was a singular experience for a young black man who'd never left his hometown before, crossing the ocean to fight for freedom abroad that he wasn't even fully granted at home. All of that young lived experience is synthesized into his official army portrait hanging in our family's living room. My grandpa is smiling in his uniform, holding a cigarette, and that's all we got. Clint Smith, the author, poet, and staff writer at The Atlantic, has a similar story from his own family.
2: My grandfather's brother served in World War II. He was part of the Red Ball Express, which was a group of largely black soldiers who were not allowed to participate in combat.
1: Most black servicemen weren't allowed access to firearms, and so they largely played support roles.
2: You have general after general on the record saying that if it weren't for these soldiers and their sacrifice and their bravery and their courage, the supplies, the food, the ammunition wouldn't have gotten to the front lines, and the war wouldn't have been won.
3: France, 1944. With the French.
1: During the Normandy invasion, the Allies had destroyed French railroads, and supplying the front line became a huge logistical problem that they solved by urgently sending trucks.
3: By the skillful and dedicated drivers of the legendary Red Ball Express.
4: Let's go! Let's go! Run out! Run out!
1: What you're hearing there is from the first episode of Rollout. It was a short-lived sitcom that CBS aired in the post-MASH 1970s. It's fine.
5: What happened to this truck?
6: World War II, sir. We never seen it coming.
1: And that, in turn, was inspired by a 1952 movie called The Red Ball Express.
7: We're in the Transportation Corps, aren't we? That means we'll be driving trucks.
8: Yeah. The kind of work they don't care who does.
1: And that's about the extent of the cultural memory. A 1952 movie that's actually mostly about two white men and a sitcom that didn't last a season. So outside of families like Clint's, this history is pretty buried. So what happens to stories like Clint's Uncle Lawrence or my Grandpa Roy's now under Pete Hegseth's Pentagon? Black service members have been disproportionately impacted by efforts to dismantle diversity initiatives, alter grooming standards, and even hijack the promotion tracks of high-ranking career officers, particularly women and leaders of color. Clint recently wrote about all of this in a piece for The Atlantic called The Betrayal of Black Patriots. He interviewed 24 current and former black military members about how the Pentagon had changed under Hegseth and what those changes mean. So in today's episode, I talked to Clint Smith about what it means when a country that's never quite figured out how to honor its black soldiers decides to stop trying. As someone who has written a lot about black history and how we remember it or don't, why did you decide to write about black service members in the military now?
2: You know, I looked around and obviously recognize that we were in a different sort of political moment. And part of it is that I was a high school teacher before I was a writer and a journalist. And when I taught high school in Prince George's County, Maryland, I remember the Army and the National Guard setting up tables in the lunchroom when my students came. And more than any college, more than any community college, The military was a consistent presence at our school, attempting to enlist many of the young men and women and telling them that they would have the opportunity to get a college education, to see the world, if they joined the military. And it, I always had complicated feelings about that, right? I don't think you can disentangle the sort of contemporary landscape of immigration across Central and South America, and even beyond, across the ocean, from much of the, what America has done and what much of what the American military has done over the course of generations. So you hold that on the one hand. At the same time, as I mentioned, like the military has been a central and in some ways singular force for upward mobility for Black Americans in ways that it's difficult to think about another space, maybe the federal government, that has afforded people the same level of opportunity. Mm-hmm. I've seen it in my own family. You know, like my family members who didn't have a lot of choices coming out of school. And then they went to the military and they served in the military for 20, 25, 30 years. And it provided, you know, financial stability, right? Like it doesn't only impact that person, but it mm-hmm. impacts the entire extended family. They become the sort of central financial pillar of that family. And I take that seriously. And so when I think about the military showing up at tables with my, you know, my students, these 15, 16, 17 year olds, I was kind of caught in two minds about it. But more recently, I've been in conversation with some of those students. One of my students in particular, who I was especially close to, is in the National Guard. And he was deployed to Washington, D.C. when Trump deployed the National Guard into the city, as he did for several cities across the country. And I was just thinking about, you know, how is he feeling about being deployed to an American city in the political context in which Trump is utilizing the military, while also recognizing that the National Guard has paid for his education, has paid for his schooling, and given him and his family opportunities that maybe he otherwise wouldn't have had. And so I'm always interested in these stories of cognitive dissonance. And so I had some conversations with him and then got more interested in exploring, well, how are Black folks in the military writ large thinking about what it means to serve in this political moment?
1: Was that former student able to answer that question for you?
2: You know, paraphrasing his answer, you know, I think he was kind of like, as long as I'm not asked to do something

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1: On vacation with them.
2: Rule number one is actually don't ever do this.
1: Right, pretty much. No, but many of the rules are obvious, like, you know, agree on your budget before you book a place, right? Many of them, though, end up about navigating conflicts that may arise as the group, like, lives together in the house. For example, rule 23 is the biggest beds go to couples. Sorry, thruples.
3: Oh, wait, is there a rule that's like, you can hit on your friend's boyfriend, but only once? Is that one of the rules?
1: Not one of the ones I read. Maybe this one of the unwritten rules, yes.
3: Oh, yeah.
4: How many of the rules are about the hot tub? 41?
1: No, we're not talking about Love Island anymore. We've moved on. Also, how did Connor do at our quiz?
2: He did great. 3 out of 3.
1: Congratulations, Connor.
5: Yes. Thanks so much, y'all.
1: Thanks for the good work you do here and in the real world. Take care. Right now, panel, it is time for you to answer some questions about this week's news. Alonzo, saunas, old, boring. Now there's a new luxury amenity that billionaires are adding to their homes. It's a dedicated room where they can go in any time of year and experience what?
2: Watching poor people try to survive. And by poor people, I mean all of us.
1: Yeah, I know. No, I'll give you a hint.
2: No, they go into a room in their mansion. They have a room dedicated to this activity.
1: The experience of having what?
2: The experience
1: I'll give you a hint. It's like your own private winter wonderland.
2: Snow?
1: Yes. They're called snow rooms. The New York Times reported the ultra-rich are building these snow rooms into their mansions. Think of a snow globe, but way bigger, and instead of a Santa, there's a naked Russian oligarch. The rooms use a variety of snowmaking devices and cooling technology to create an active snowfall so that you can enjoy your winter pleasures in your house. The highest-end snow rooms come with a window and actors to play poor people standing outside shivering.
2: So, Peter, we're in vaguely the same age group.
1: Yes.
2: You know, we share memories.
1: We do.
2: Remember the good old days when you didn't know what billionaires did?
1: It's true.
2: Like when you just, they had their own world and we lived in the real world and they may have had snow rooms and we were better off not knowing.
4: I mean, I have a snow room. It's called a hole in the roof. But...
2: Snow.
1: 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We'll be back in a minute with more of Wait Wait Don't Tell Me from NPR.
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1: This week on Snap Judgment, a teenager picks up his family car from the auto shop. But within minutes, the vehicle accelerates and shows no signs of stopping. What started as a short errand turns into a wild ride. Stick around for that story on Snap Judgment coming up in about 18 minutes.

0: This episode of The Moth Radio Hour was produced by me, Jay Allison, and Chloe Salmon, who also hosted and directed the stories in the show, along with Michelle Jalowski. Co-producer is Vicki Merrick, associate producer Emily Couch, additional community engagement program coaching by Tishelle Gabriel, Juan Rodriguez, and Devin Sandiford. The Moth's leadership team includes Sarah Haberman, Christina Norman, Sarah Austin Jeunesse, Jennifer Hickson, Jordan Cardinale, Kate Tellers, Marina Cluche, Suzanne Rust, Sarah Jane Johnson, and Patricia Urena. Moth stories are true as remembered and affirmed by the storytellers. Our theme music is by The Drift. Other music in this hour from Duke Levine, Gaucho, Vincent Peirani, and Emile Parisien, Los Marachucos, and Matthew Halsall. 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
1: 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That's where a pack of challengers is hoping to succeed retiring Representative Dan Newhouse. 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
4: Sam's just driving home from work. Hands on the wheel, eyes on the road. Then he feels his car accelerating. 40 miles an hour. 60. 65, 70. Sam pumps the brakes again and again as hard as he can, but the speed goes up. 80 miles an hour. The engine gets louder. Traffic signs whiz by, and every time he sees the speedometer, the number ticks higher. Snap Judgment proudly presents All Systems Down. The very first episode, vroom, right after this.

0: Live from NPR News in Washington, I'm Janine Herbst. Iran says it's closing off the Strait of Hormuz completely, not allowing any vessel to transit after a third round of U.S. strikes overnight. Pakistani and Omani officials have urged diplomacy, but as NPR's Emily Fang reports, both the U.S. and Iran say a temporary ceasefire is over.
1: Pakistan has been an important intermediary in the Iran war, and its deputy foreign minister told Iran's foreign minister to consider, quote, diplomacy remains the only viable path to resolving disputes. On Saturday, Iran also wrapped up talks with Oman on how to manage the Strait of Hormuz. But later, U.S. CENTCOM said it struck more than 100 targets across Iran, and the Sultanate's news agency reported Iranian drones had struck some sites in Oman. Iran's top negotiator, Mohammad Bagher Ghalibaf, wrote on X, quote, the era of one-sided deals is over. And Iran's Islamic Revolutionary Guard Corps said it had fired on a ship trying to get through the strait. Emily Fang, NPR News.
0: Republican Senator Lindsey Graham died overnight after what his office says was a brief and sudden illness. He was 71 years old. The South Carolina Republican was a defense hawk and also had a close relationship with President Trump. NPR's Sam Greenglass has more.
2: The arc of that relationship feels very much of this political era. You know, earlier in his career, Graham was known for his bipartisan bent, notably on issues like immigration reform. And then as he made his own bid for the Republican nomination for president in 2016, you know, he called Trump a bigot, said he would destroy the GOP. But over the last decade, Graham's posture toward Trump changed dramatically. He became a close confidant to the president, to the point that when Graham beat back a primary challenge earlier this year with help from Trump's endorsement, he said, Mr. President, you are not far behind God.
0: NPR Sam Greenglass reporting, funeral arrangements are pending. The Memphis Safe Task Force, designed to make the city safer, is under scrutiny after two deadly officer-involved shootings in a week. President Trump formed the task force last fall, and it includes a mix of National Guard, local police, and federal agents. Mariana Bacallao of member station WPLN reports.
3: A DEA agent with the task force fatally shot a 47-year-old man last week, just days after a Tennessee guardsman fatally shot a 20-year-old. These shootings, along with three others, are still under investigation by the state. Memphis District Attorney Stephen Mulroy points to the way officers are trained for the task force. In trainings he observed, Mulroy says instructors mocked the concept of de-escalation and referenced the prosecution of the officers accused of killing George Floyd and Eric Garner as witch hunts. Other Tennessee DAs have rejected Mulroy's statement, saying it undermines prosecutors and law enforcement to promote a political ideology.
0: You're listening to NPR News. Toronto police are looking for suspects after a deadly shooting took place at a festival last night. NPR Shondalise Duster has more.
4: At least two people are dead and at least four others are injured after a shooting at a street festival in Toronto on Saturday night. Toronto police say gunfire was exchanged between two people at the Salsa on St. Clair Festival, an annual event celebrating Latin culture. Two firearms were recovered and investigators are working through at least three crime scenes. Organizers of the festival said in a statement they are, quote, shocked and deeply saddened by the shooting. They also said the festival will not continue on Sunday. At least 13,000 people were attending the festival when the shooting occurred, and no arrests have been made. At least 33 shootings have occurred in the city this year, according to Toronto police data. Shondalise Duster, NPR News.
0: At the weekend box office, Disney's live-action Moana took the top spot with an estimated $43 million in ticket sales. Globally, it made $95 million against a reported production budget of $250 million. In second place, Minions and Monsters with $20 million, and Toy Story 5 was close behind in third place with $18 million. And globally so far, the film's made nearly $880 million. In fourth place, the horror film Evil Dead Burn debuted with $13 million. And in fifth place, Angel Studios' George Washington movie Young Washington with $6 million in its second weekend. I'm Janine Herbst, NPR News in Washington.
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7: Snap Studios. We begin in the cold. The brand new Snap Judgment series, All Systems Down, when everything is falling apart, what do? We're headed out to a land called Fargo. Actually, West Fargo. A place where winter is coming, the roads get slick, and every now and then, something strange comes roaring out of the snow. But Snappers, this is not just another Fargo story. This one is true. The events took place in West Fargo, North Dakota in 2024. The names have not been changed. The voices are not altered. This is how it went down. Snap producer Bo Walsh brings us the tale. Snap Judgment.
8: Catherine Dutcher and her 18-year-old son Sam were out running errands on a Tuesday evening in September. She needed to pick up dinner, so Catherine asked Sam if she could drop him off at the auto repair shop to get the family car.
9: We had gotten a call earlier that day that they wanted us to pick up the Honda and take it home.
8: Their pilot had been acting quirky, but the mechanic told Catherine that it was good to go.
9: They had driven multiple hours and a considerable amount, and it was fine, and nothing was found with it, that it probably was okay. And it was less than 10 minutes to get to our house from there. We figured it was a very short drive and that it should be just fine.
10: What could happen in 10 minutes?
8: Sam got behind the wheel, adjusted the seat and mirrors, and pushed the power button. The engine started no problem. All systems normal. He pulled off the lot and started the 10-minute drive home.
10: It was still relatively bright out. The sun was starting to go down, but it wasn't dark at all. I drive probably half a mile, and there's some farmland on my right side. Left side, there's houses.
8: About a mile from his parents' house, driving on a two-lane road in Cass County, the speed limit switched from 40 to 55. Sam accelerated, then eased off the gas.
10: I backed off to stay at 55. It kept going, so then I took my foot off completely, and then it kept going. When I realized this wasn't slowing down, I was just focused on getting it stopped.
8: This Honda pilot wasn't interested in stopping. It was speeding up.
10: Initially, I tried holding the brake and then holding it and hitting the e-brake. Then I tried pumping the brakes. Then I tried putting it into neutral and nothing happened. Then after that, I just tried park, reverse, and at that point, I realized this thing's not gonna stop.
8: The car's computerized system ignored everything he did. It was calling the shots. Finally, he hit the power button and held it in. The car just kept going faster.
10: I'm watching the road, thinking, I don't know what to do. I can't get it to stop. The only thing I had control over was steering.
8: Now moving at 80 miles per hour, Sam didn't want to take his eyes off the road to dial 911 on his phone, so he tried to place the call through voice commands.
10: My phone said that number's not in your contacts, so I called my mom. She was in the Hardee's drive-thru when I called her, saying, hey, it's happening again.
9: And when he said that it was happening again, I knew exactly what he was talking about.
8: The car had accelerated on its own once before. That's why they'd taken it in.
10: I thought it was maybe going to stop because it stopped very, very quickly the first time.
9: You know, we talked through, like, where are you? Can you get it to stop?
10: And then I explained to her that the brakes aren't working.
9: We have a Life 360 app on our phone, so I was able to look and see, like, where he was at and how fast he was going at that point in time.
10: At that point, she knew it was only going 80. I know I can control a car at that speed.
11: The car was racing east down a rural road that didn't have traffic lights in the northern Fargo area, approaching the Minnesota state line. Sam wasn't just afraid of crashing into another car or careening off the road.
9: His big concern was that if a law enforcement officer were to see him, they would think that he was fleeing them.
10: Because on that road, I do know that there's a sheriff that drives back and forth.
9: And at that point, I told him that I was going to get off the phone and I would call 911 and notify them. So I quickly hung up and called 911 and informed them of what was going on.
12: Well, this is going to sound absolutely crazy, but so we've been having problems with my car. We took it to the shop because we had an incident where the accelerator stuck and it wouldn't stop. We managed to get it stopped. They have had the car for like a week. They said it's just fine. Well, my son is driving the car currently because I'm in the loaner car, and he is going down County 17, can't get the car to slow down or stop, and he's going about 80 miles an hour.
9: They probably thought I was crazy.
12: He's worried they're going to try to pull him over because he can't stop. He truly cannot.
13: Okay. No, I understand.
9: It was just so surreal that I think initially it was like, even though we knew it was happening, it felt like it was such a weird dream that I really didn't feel anything much at all other than, oh, I better like let them know this.
13: Okay, it looks like we did let an officer, my partner here, let an officer in the area know already. So I'm going to advise you to not call your son back in case we here try to get a hold of him or the officer tries to call him directly to give him directions, okay?
10: My mom called me back. She wasn't supposed to, but she did.
9: I called him very briefly just to explain they're calling you. They're going to tell you what to do. You need to answer them. And basically said I loved him and I hung up because I didn't want to interfere with their call, but I also wanted him to know that it's very important that you do answer them.
10: Saying goodbye was kind of scary in the sense of I didn't know what was happening next.
14: 3516 Central. Police found 98th Avenue crossing Street North.
15: 10-4 East. Found 90th Avenue crossing 60th. I'll tack one in place for...
11: The pilot was now on 90th Avenue, the straightest road in the area.
10: It was pretty quiet for the most part. There were a few cars, but it's not a big roadway. It was just beat trucks. Pretty much that were on the road. Some of them semis.
11: But it was only two lanes. And soon, Sam started to overtake cars and trucks that were going much slower than him.
10: It's really narrow. Only wide enough for two cars. People realize something's not right. A lot of it, there was a good chunk of oncoming traffic, so I was passing on the shoulder, not nicely by any means, but it was enough for him to get around the vehicle. That was scary because going around on the shoulder where it's pretty much loose gravel, the tire starts spinning and losing traction.
11: The only thing to his right off of the shoulder were 20-foot ditches.
10: It was terrifying because those ditches were steep, so I would have just rolled. Not pleasant.
11: The pilot was now going over 90 miles per hour, and every maneuver put Sam at risk of losing control.
10: There's a turn there that wasn't nice to make at that speed. I was really close to spinning out there. It is difficult to keep the wheel straight at that speed. I was really tensed up. My hands were locked on that wheel, not really letting go of it. As long as I kept control, the vehicle didn't spin out.
11: Catherine Dutcher had given her son's cell phone number to the 911 operator, who transmitted it from the dispatch center.
15: 10 for just advising. I also attempted to call Sam.
14: I'm on the phone with him.
15: 10-4.
11: Within moments, Sam was on the phone with a Clay County deputy.
10: He asked me, hey, did you try hitting the power button? Did you try the e-brake?
14: Doesn't work either.
10: Did you try neutral? Which the answer to all those was yes.
14: I had him try and shift it to neutral driving. I tried to also hit the push button to stop it, but it's not allowing it to shift or turn it off.
10: After he went through those steps, I think he might have been a little stumped.

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1: My only thought was, like, if no one can get this car to stop, if he can't, you know, do emergency brakes, if he can't turn it off, if he can't jam it, how in the world are they going to get this car to stop? I had hoped that it'd be like kind of a replay of that very first brief situation where it was able to just be stopped quickly. So I think on some level, like, my denial kicked in that it's like, well, you know, this will probably be okay. They'll figure out what to do.
2: 9 as Sam blew through the intersection at Highway 75, the officers on the radio moved on to the next option.
3: They told me directly, here's what we're going to do. We're going to put spike strips out and you're going to drive over it to pop the tires.
4: And let them know I'm going to put sticks out. Please take the tires off. So that should slow them down. Make sure it hits them, I guess.
3: When those tires pop, you lose traction. And most of the time, we'll spin out. Like, even if just one blew at that speed.
2: But first, someone would need to get ahead of Sam to lay down the strips with metal spikes.
4: I'm going to try to get sticks out there, but I don't think I'm going to get there in time.
3: What I was told on the phone was, we can't do that. We can't get far enough ahead of you.
5: No brakes on this ride, snappers. 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Find out when Snap Judgment returns.
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9: The full closure of I-5 North over the Ship Canal Bridge will lift at 5 a.m. tomorrow morning. However, the bridge will be reduced to two lanes through the end of the year as the Revive I-5 project continues. To help ease congestion, express lanes will serve northbound traffic 24 hours a day, 7 days a week, through the end of the year.
5: Welcome back to Vroom. From Snap Judgment's All Systems Down, before the break, Sam Dutcher picked up his family's Honda Pilot from the repair shop. He was supposed to drive it home, but then the car started accelerating on its own. The brakes were not working. The car would not shut off. And now, with police racing to catch up, Sam is trapped behind the wheel of a vehicle that keeps gaining speed. Snap Judgment.
10: It's going to be a 2022 Honda Pilot, white in color, going about 80 miles per hour. The complainant's son is going to be the one driving, reaching speeds of 90 to 100 miles per hour, cannot slow down or stop the vehicle.
2: Shortly after 5 p.m., Minnesota State Trooper Zach Groover was on his way to turn in a receipt for an oil change he'd gotten earlier that day on his department-issued Dodge Charger, when he heard the dispatcher relay the call on the radio.
11: We're right on the border of Fargo and Moorhead, so North Dakota, Minnesota. So I was about 20 miles into Minnesota. It was kind of just a, hey, we've got a runaway car, and it's coming into Minnesota.
4: Can you see if Becker or anybody would be in the area to hopefully help us on the county line if we get there?

0: hey, I'm about 20 miles in front of this thing and probably about 7 or 8 miles to the east of kind of the next major intersection that that car's coming at. So I figured I can go a little bit faster than 80 miles an hour with my lights and sirens on, and we'll see if I can get up there and get this bike strip set down.
1: He wasn't going to bother to ask anyone if he should get involved.
0: Our policy states that we have to be requested, but then, you know, something like this is kind of it poses a very major traffic safety issue when you've got a car that can't stop going through intersections at 80 miles an hour. So it really does kind of become a life and death thing, because if, you know, you get T-boned at 80 miles an hour, it's not going to be good.
1: Groover hit the gas and came up Highway 9, but couldn't quite get to the intersection ahead of Sam. He saw the lights of Cass County police cars in pursuit of the pilot zoom by as he approached from the south.
0: I hadn't seen Sam go by. I just saw the red and blues go by. So at that point, it was kind of just a race to who was going to get to the intersection faster.
1: The officers were driving larger cars, Chevy Tahoes.
0: They were doing about 80 miles an hour. That's not going to really work. And then that's kind of when it switched in my head. Like, okay, we're going to try to get in front of them.
2: Got a trooper behind you, and then you got one of the plate deputies. We're going to try to send that trooper in front to get the signal out.
1: Groover's Charger had a 300 horsepower engine and could go a lot faster than the Tahoe's. So we came up behind them and floored it.
0: Once we got up to the road that they were on, I believe it took me about a minute to catch up to the Cass County deputy.
2: 3568, I mean, it's coming around here if you just want to give me some room.
0: My top speed on that road was around 130.
3: 219 to Cass deputy, I'm coming up on your left pass.
0: And then I went around him, and that was kind of the moment where it's like, there's no car here. Where is this car?
1: When he passed the other officers in the left lane, the pilot was nowhere to be found. Sam was going so fast that he had pulled away from the police cars in pursuit. Groover went as fast as the Charger would let him.
0: You know, just kind of going pedal to the metal, and I could see taillights up ahead. And then finally, when I was able to, I hit my front radar, and once I was able to get a speed on him, he was doing 113, and it was kind of like okay. He's not doing 80 miles an hour.
2: 37, he's still on the phone with him.
4: I saw in my mirrors the red and blue flashing lights. Knowing they were there definitely brought a little bit of peace of mind, because it means that they have caught up to me.
2: 290, did you get in front of him yet?
3: I'm right behind him. We're in the hills. I don't want to pass. We're doing 113.
0: He was quite a ways ahead of me, so I really wasn't directly behind him for very long.
4: I remember him going around me on the side with the lights on.
0: At that point, I passed him just before we got into the town of Hitterdahl.
3: 290 in front of him. We're just hit city of Hitterdahl. No more center.
1: Before he could think about getting far enough ahead of Sam to drop the stop sticks, Groover realized they were coming up on the intersection with Highway 32 in the town of Hitterdahl.
2: That's a very busy intersection. Might be worth you shooting in front of them and just blocking it so you can continue straight through it.
0: It turned from like, we're going to get in front of him and put sticks down, to I need to get up there and block this intersection so he doesn't T-bone a car coming through at 113.
2: 37 there, Clay County, 90th Avenue North, 50th Street, eastbound, 90 miles an hour, no brakes.
4: I didn't know what was happening. I didn't know what was going on. I didn't know what was going to happen next. But what I did know was, up until the end of the road, or until I lost control, it was going to continue driving.
1: By now the sun had set. Visibility was getting worse. To further complicate things, Sam was headed for an intersection where the oncoming cross traffic didn't have a stop sign.
0: It's an uncontrolled intersection going north and south. After you go through that intersection is a set of railroad tracks that's pretty frequently blocked by trains.
5: Central Copy, just advising they're going through stop signs eastbound along 90th Avenue.
1: Sam barreling east could potentially T-bone another vehicle at high speed.
4: I mean, my thought wasn't what's safest for me. It's what is safest for other drivers. I was honestly more worried about hurting other people than myself. I would have thrown the vehicle off the side of the road before I would have let it hit anyone.
1: Groover slowed down at the intersection with his lights flashing to stop the cross traffic on the highway.
0: I felt like I had a pretty good distance on him and was like, okay, we can get here, get this intersection blocked, and then he just kind of came out of nowhere.
4: Kind of take a deep breath. Because of those cars on the side of the road, I don't have a lot of room.
0: He was doing at least 112 miles an hour through that intersection.
4: Very scary, because it's still speed. If you make one mistake, things will go wrong.
0: Yeah, that was kind of a major moment, just watching him go flying by.
4: I remember I had to swerve around a car at the stop sign.
0: And he had to do a pretty good jerk around me just so he didn't rear-end me, thankfully. So kind of had a bit of a win there.
4: I felt relieved that I got past there, but I also didn't know what was ahead.
1: Sam's pilot flew by Groover in a blur, but now the officer had to catch up and pass Sam again.
0: He was a ways in front of me, but I don't think it took me too horribly long to get caught back up to him. Kind of a minute or so. I was able to just put the pedal to the floor and go. My max speed was 141 miles an hour.
1: Groover was still on the radio with the Clay County deputies. One who was on the phone with Sam, and another who was also driving the next closest car in pursuit.
2: If I remember right, it's 90,000 now. Closer to T in Becker County, doesn't it?
1: As the officer spoke, they crossed from Clay County into Becker County and realized that they had about 3 or 4 miles before the paved road would end.
6: Terminal 1 to 724, just so you're aware, once you get into Becker County, Becker County 14, tees off at 27, east to Hitterdahl, the T intersection.
0: The pavement came to a T, and then on the other side of the T was a gravel road. And once that gravel road ended, it turns into a dirt field, but it was slightly offset from the gravel.
4: I kept glancing over the GPS map. That road ended. I knew this road's going to a T. What's going to happen?
0: Doing 113 on the gravel would have been scary enough, and I don't think he would have been able to negotiate that little curve.
4: It was a steep slope at the end that I would just crash into.
1: It was becoming a race against the clock, and 3 to 4 miles wasn't a lot of ground to cover going speeds of more than 100 miles per hour.
0: After watching him go through Hitterdahl, it was, we're going to have to be a ways ahead of him to be able to get out and get those stop six down.
2: 90, you got about 4 miles, and that's going to be. So if you can get in front of it, slow down, do it now. Otherwise, we're just going to have to see what happens.
0: I knew I wasn't going to have time to, you know, stop my squad, get out of my squad, run to the trunk, get my stop sticks down, and get them thrown out on the ground.
3: Yeah, 10-4, I think we're not going to be able to get six. He's going too fast.
0: So it was kind of, it shifted from putting stop sticks down to how else can we get this car stopped?
1: ...18-year-old Sam Dutcher knew the road ahead of him was coming to an end, and the cops would not be able to drop the spike strips to slow him down. And his car was still gaining speed.
4: It was slowly accelerating. I think it topped off at 125. Not a nice speed to drive at. It was almost like a roller coaster. That's the closest I can compare it to. Controlling it got difficult because I was starting to get tired. It was just that my brain was rushing, just pumping adrenaline. I started questioning, how much longer can I keep doing this?
1: Sam was deep into this nightmare. One slight jerk of the steering wheel, one little pothole on the road, and anything could happen.
2: Heard some medics that way. Medics and are all standby.
4: My thought was, there's no way I'm making it through this. I'm gonna die. I prayed, saying, please let me make this through this.
1: He tried to stay focused on the road and not imagine the worst.
4: I don't feel there was really room to think about what could happen. I just needed to focus on what is going on and staying in control, because if I start focusing on other things, there's a good chance at that speed you are losing control and dying. I was just in a state of mind of, this is what's going on. I need to deal with this right now. Nothing else right now really matters.
1: Back at home, his mother Catherine was trying to get updates from the 911 operator.
7: I'm the same mom that called about my kids just a little bit ago.
8: Okay, here it is. The reckless driver.
7: Oh, right. Except his accelerator sucks.
8: Oh, okay.
9: It was scary knowing that I, like, couldn't be there. And so I called just to follow up and, like, do you guys know where the officers are at? Have they found them? Have they been able to do anything? What are they doing? So it was more of a sense of me wanting to know what happened.
8: They're on the phone with him now. We have officers from all over and medical all coming to him, okay?
7: Okay, my husband and I are driving out there too.
8: Yes, I can understand. It's got to be extremely stressful. But they are talking with him directly, okay? So they're trying to help him get this taken care of in the safest way possible. And we've got officers and troopers and all sorts of people going towards him, okay?
7: Okay.
9: And when they said that, I think that was the first time I really panicked and thought, like, oh my God, I think my kid's going to die. The whole idea of that they had all these people going towards them made me feel like they were anticipating the worst and planning for it.
8: We've got people that are getting there as fast as they can.
7: I know.
8: All right?
7: Okay.
8: Okay, we're all keeping our fingers crossed for him.
7: Okay, thank you.
8: You're welcome.
9: I felt pretty sick to my stomach. It felt like time was so slow. I had to just sit and wait and trust that they were doing everything that they could do.
2: We are 300 Street, just hitting Becker County, 90th Avenue North.
1: Out on the road, it was time for a desperate last-ditch effort to prevent a tragedy.
0: At 113 miles an hour, we had about 53 seconds before we hit the T. We were not far. We were running out of time, we were running out of road, and running out of options.
1: The first option was to do a pursuit intervention technique, a pit, where officers chasing vehicles will nudge the other car from behind to make it spin out. But Groover doubted it could be done on such a narrow road at speeds in excess of 113 miles per hour.
0: We don't train at those speeds, so it was kind of just a, we don't really know what's going to happen. And obviously, you know, we don't want to try to do a pit on him and then have him go into the ditch sideways and roll a bunch of times, because that's, I would say that's just as dangerous as him going off the tee at 113 and seeing what happens.
2: Do you have any other ideas? My kid's gonna stick down before we hit that tee. And getting out in front of it and trying that route.
0: We were kind of just radioing things. So it was kind of a, you know, we're all talking through each other.
10: Copy. State units, go to LTAC 1, so everybody's on the same channel.
0: We were bouncing ideas off of each other just to kind of try to see what we could get done.
2: 704, what do you think? We'll just watch him.
1: Then Groover had an idea.
0: Just get in front of him and kind of match his speed, let him kind of just make soft contact and just ride the brakes down to till we got stopped.
2: 290, if that's your plan, you don't have much room left before T, so if you can do it, go for it.
0: There was kind of a little bit of a thought of, obviously I'm driving a kind of a mid-sized car and he's in a larger SUV. So, you know, if he starts pushing me, we go sideways into the ditch, this probably isn't going to end the best.
2: 290, I'm going to be pulling up next to you. I'll try to get in front of you and add a little extra brake power.
1: Groover, doing about 130 miles per hour, got ahead and passed Sam.
4: I noticed him going in front of me. I didn't know what he was doing.
0: I was in front of Sam. I started slowing down, and it hadn't been relayed to Sam yet to run into the back of me.
2: 37, he's still on the phone with him.
4: I didn't know what was going on because they never told me, hey, this is what we want you to do. In my mindset at the time, it was he just pulled in front of me. Oh, shoot, I don't want to hit him, so I'll go around him.
0: He actually gets up next to me, and it was kind of at that moment where it was like, uh-oh, you know, if he gets in front of me, I don't know if I'm going to get back in front of him.
2: 37, have him go in the back of this car. 290, you want me to get contact with you and you'll fall?
0: We were kind of neck and neck, both speeding up.
11: Do we have them on the phone that's in the car?
1: The deputy on the phone with Sam told him what the plan was.
4: He told me, so I want you to hit the car that's gonna pull up in front of you. You want me to what? I repeated that to him. So you want me to hit the cop car that's pulling in front of me? That's not something I really care to do. My thought was, this could not end well.
12: Going to allow the person to hit him in the back.
0: Once I got in front of him and started slowing down, something started to slow the car down as well.
4: It was weird because collision, automatic braking started kicking on, I think. It felt like we were probably slowed down to 80. The vehicle was making itself engine brake. Why did every other safety feature on this vehicle fail, but that one worked?
0: It was kind of a, okay, hey, this is going really well. And we were slowing down, and he wasn't hitting me. And I was kind of thinking, hey, this might actually work.
13: I think the forward collision isn't letting him hit me. We're slowing down.
2: That worked.
4: I was starting to think, hey, it's not going to hit the vehicle. That's nice.
0: I was watching him in my driver's side mirror, and I'm like, okay, he's you know, he's coming up, but he's not hitting me.
4: It was really close. I remember seeing the back of his car.
0: We're slowing down, and I think I was down to about 20 miles an hour, and I lost his headlight in the driver's side mirror.
4: It felt like time slowed down. And then, smack.
2: Hold him.
0: When he hit me, I think that I was doing about 20 miles an hour, and once he hit me, I just dynamited the brakes.
2: First stop.
0: Oh. After he hit me, we came to a pretty immediate stop. My squad was enough to just keep his car from moving still.
4: I was just sitting there, frozen, kind of in shock, when they came to my passenger side door, opened it up, saying, get out of the car. The wheels were still spinning when I got out. It was still running, trying to go.
13: Are we good?
0: I've never been rear-ended before. I know my head smacked the headrest, and it was a pretty good jolt.
13: Oh, that hit hard. That was like, it was slowing down, and then it wasn't.
14: Yeah, I'm glad you guys were in the area.
13: It's a good thing we had a charger. I don't know. He was doing...
14: I was going under 13.
13: When I caught up to him, he was, 114.
15: 724, did you say that the vehicle stopped?
2: Both four cars stopped. All medics can clear. We're good.
4: I got out of the car, then I went and sat in the grass and just sat there and just kind of zoned out for I don't know how long. My brain kind of just broke. I was kind of just in a sensory overload.
0: He was cool, calm, and collected. He was kind of just standing in the ditch.
4: Groover will say I was calm. I wouldn't say I was calm. I'd say I shut down, but I'm part of that. Also, I'm on the spectrum, so don't really show emotions as much. I mean, I was in the mindset of, I want to go home. I want to go to bed. I wanted my day to be over.
9: He called me himself when they got the vehicle stopped and he got out. And he's like, Mom, I'm out of the car. I'm okay. And then I just wanted to see him to know it was actually like real. I mean, it was amazing, but it also felt like it wasn't real. I was like, how could you like run into the back of a law enforcement car at the speed that you're going to get stopped and not even be injured? Like, it didn't make any real sense till I actually saw him. I was thanking God, like, you know, thank you, God, for not killing my kid. Thank you for keeping him safe.
4: It felt like a miracle, very much so.
0: It was kind of a sigh of relief, knowing that we were able to get it stopped and not have to watch him, go off of a tee at 113 miles an hour. You don't really realize kind of what you did until after the fact, and it's kind of like, okay, this is pretty cool.
15: So when you got home that night, did you tell your wife what happened?
0: Absolutely not.
9: The thing that I was even more floored about that I found out that next week during this whole thing was that his wife was like seriously pregnant at the time, ready to give birth to his very first son, and to think about that he put his life on the line to save my son, knowing that he had his first son on the way. Like, that was even more like amazing to me. I remember him walking up to me, sticking out his hand like he was going to shake my hand, and I'm like, seriously, can I hug you? I mean, you saved my kid's life. I don't really feel like a handshake is like doing justice.

a huge thank you to Sam Dutcher and his mother, Catherine Johnson Dutcher, along with Minnesota State Trooper Zach Groover, for sharing their story with the SNAP. Sam is currently a student at the North Dakota State College of Science, where he's studying to become an auto mechanic. Very special thanks to Lieutenant Mike Lee of the Minnesota State Patrol as well. The original score for that piece was by Renzo Gorio, was edited by Anna Sussman, was produced by Bo

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3: I felt these thready little legs on the bottom of my foot.
4: Oh, yeah, I've seen roaches drop off the ceiling.
5: Ah! This place was Stephen King levels of roaches.
3: Ooh, big one. Okay.
6: Cockroaches are survivors.
3: Revolting.
7: Maybe I'll pull the legs off of them.
6: Mm. Very resistant to nuclear radiation.
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0: That's coming up today at 3.
9: On the next episode of Sound Aside, we'll continue our primary elections coverage with a look at the 4th Congressional District in Central Washington. That's where a pack of challengers is hoping to succeed retiring Representative Dan Newhouse. You know, one of the last Republicans standing who voted to impeach President Trump. Catch Sound Aside Monday through Thursday at noon and 8 p.m. on KUOW.
0: Currently 68 sunny and clear here in Seattle at 248.

0: Welcome back to the Vroom episode from Snap's All Systems Down series. My name is Glenn Washington. And next, we're going to deep space, where any little problem immediately becomes a very big problem. Producer John Facile has the story.
1: Jupiter and Saturn. These giant planets and the moon surrounding them will be looked at close up by two 1,800-pound spacecraft loaded with cameras and scientific instruments. Called Voyagers, the two 12-foot-high NASA spacecraft are being prepared...
2: Voyager 1 and Voyager 2 are two unmanned probes that were launched into space in 1977 to explore the outer planets of our solar system. They visited and took pictures of Jupiter, Saturn, Uranus, Neptune, and then everybody figured that after that, they'd lose power or freeze and drift off into space. But that didn't happen. Their instruments kept working, kept sending back precious data about how space changes the further you get away from our sun. And then, in the 2010s, they became the first man-made objects to leave our solar system and cross into interstellar space, the mostly empty space between our solar system and all of the others in the Milky Way galaxy.
3: You know, I like to describe them as twin sisters. At launch, they were identical, but over the years, different things have broken on them. And so one doesn't have very good hearing. The other one lost its sense of touch. They're my parents, grandparents. I think of them as senior citizens, yeah. You want them to have a good, full life.
2: Susie Dodd has been with the Voyagers almost her entire career. Since 2010, she's been project manager, working at NASA's Jet Propulsion Lab in Pasadena, California.
4: What are your worst fears on this job? Like, what keeps you up at night?
3: That's pretty easy, actually. For Voyager, my worst fear is we send a bad command, and it ends the life of a spacecraft.
4: So, I believe it was July 21st, 2023?
3: 2020, yeah. I hear about it from our team. This is happening. It should be talking to us now, and it's not.
2: On July 21st, 2023, Susie's team sent a command to Voyager 2, telling it to turn its satellite dish 2 degrees towards Earth.
3: We have to keep Voyager's antenna pointed at the Earth. Over time, it drifts slightly. It'll drift off point. We're sending a pretty simple type of command saying, move it 2 steps back toward the center.
2: But 2 days later, on July 23rd, the stream of data coming in from Voyager 2 went silent.
3: Maybe our ground data software is offline or something like that. So you have to rule out all the things on the ground. But once you do that, then there's only one thing that can be the problem, which is the spacecraft.
2: The spacecraft, Voyager 2, that was over 12 billion miles away.
3: Once you looked at the command string, we knew exactly what happened.
2: They found a problem. In the last command they'd sent to Voyager 2 days earlier, telling it to turn its satellite dish 2 degrees towards Earth, someone had put the wrong number of degrees in the command.
3: Instead of moving the antenna back toward the center, it sent it the other way. So it was even further off. Instead of bringing it back to the Earth, we pointed it more away from us.
2: It was a typo. A typo had taken out contact with Voyager 2.
3: It's bad. I mean, it's really bad.
2: This kind of error, losing contact with a spacecraft like this, would put all kinds of eyes on the Voyager program. They'd have new processes, new cross-checks, new layers of supervision.
3: Those all cost money. We'll just stop the Voyager mission.
4: And then you would have to go out and talk to people like me and say, Voyager's over. That would be your responsibility.
3: Yeah.
4: Do you know who sent the command?
3: Yeah. I mean, there are a couple people that have the blame for the error.
4: Were you angry?
3: Yeah.
4: What's Susie angry look like?
3: You should ask my husband.
2: There was no time to waste. Every minute, Voyager 2 hurtled over 500 miles further away from Earth. Susie and her team turned to the Deep Space Network, the DSN, a network of satellite dishes spread across the globe. The DSN scanned the skies for any sign of life. 10 days passed before they finally heard something.
3: Something called carrier signals, which are radio waves without any information on those radio waves.
2: The faintest heartbeat coming all the way from Voyager 2. But they couldn't talk back. Now, because of where Voyager 2 is flying relative to the Earth, there's only one satellite dish on Earth that can talk to it. It's in Australia, outside Canberra.
4: The Canberra dish is humongous, right?
3: 70 meters in diameter.
4: Which is like a couple of buildings.
3: It fits inside the Rose Bowl.
2: A Rose Bowl-sized satellite dish trying to talk to Voyager 2's dish, which is about the size of a hot tub, and all the way across the chasm of space. Susie and her team, sweating this out in a conference room at JPL, don't have a lot of options.
3: So we said, let's do the shout.
2: What if they marshaled all of the Canberra dish's energy, 100 kilowatts, enough to power an office building, and put it into one single powerful signal, a shout across space?
3: I would call it more of a blast than a shout. You can think of a James Bond movies where they're like giant lasers, you know, shooting down satellites or something like that. It's akin to a laser, but it's not optical, it's radio. I mean, you're just putting lots and lots of power to send a signal with as much energy as possible toward Voyager.
4: Extra loud?
3: Yes, extra loud, exactly.
2: So Susie and her team load up the new command to reverse the typo and tell Voyager 2 to point its dish back towards Earth.
3: You better believe we had like 10 people review the command, make sure it was correct this time.
2: And then they send out this blast that goes roaring through space in search of Voyager 2. Because Voyager 2 is so far away, they have to wait 2 days before they know anything.
4: Now, what are those 2 days like for you where you're waiting?
3: You're planning on what happens if it doesn't go correctly. Plan B options, basically.
4: But it sounds like there really wasn't a plan B.
3: There wasn't an easy plan B, for sure. Do I get stressed? I do get stressed, yes.
2: 2 weeks had gone by since they first lost contact with Voyager 2. But then, at 12:29 a.m. on August 4th, a familiar voice reached the DSN satellite ears with news about plasma, galactic rays, and the magnetic field in interstellar space. It was Voyager 2. The shout had worked.
4: And how did that feel?
3: Very relieving. Very relieving. I was still mad. I was still mad we had done it, but I was relieved that we were able to recover the spacecraft.
2: Against all expectations, Voyager 1 and Voyager 2 are still out there, over 13 billion miles away, and they're still talking to us. They're the most distant man-made objects and the oldest spacecraft still in operation.
0: Thank you, Susie Dodd, for sharing that story. To hear a longer version, go to the Snap Judgment podcast. The original score for that piece was by Doug Stewart. It was produced by Judd.

KQED.org. KQED in San Francisco is Snap's orbiting Hall of Justice on Team Snap. The union represented producers, artists, editors, and engineers are members of the National Association of Broadcast Employees and Technicians, Communications Workers of America, AFL-CIO, Local 51. Snap is brought to you by the team that comes to a full stop at each and every stop sign, except for the Uber producer, Mr. Mark Ristich, who believes that traffic signs are traffic suggestions. And there's Nancy Lopez, Pat Mesiti Miller, Anna Sussman, Renzo Gorio, John Facile, Sheena Sheely, Taylor DeCott, Flo Wiley, Bo Walsh, Marissa Dodge. And this is not the news.

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0: This episode was reported by Alex Neeson and produced by Jessica Young and Annie McEwen. It was edited by Pat Walters and fact-checked by Sophie Samii. Special thanks to Jessica Ware, Timothy Marzullo, and Alexandra Bell. Stick around, because coming up next, we're going to switch perspectives from someone learning how to live with bugs they fear to someone who can't live without bugs they love. That's after the break.
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1: And coming up next hour on the best of KUOW, the August primaries are less than a month away, and a number of Democrats in Western Washington are facing primary challengers. Are we seeing a socialist wave like the other parts of the country? Plus, we'll tell you why two gorilla moms wound up swapping their newborn babies at the Woodland Park Zoo. That's all coming up in 20 minutes.
0: Hey, this is Radiolab. I'm Latif Nasser. Today on Radiolab, we've been discussing an extreme fear of bugs, cockroaches in particular, and one person's journey to overcome that fear. Next up, we're going to play you a conversation from a number of years back with a man who not only didn't fear bugs, but rather famously loved them. This is a conversation with E.O. Wilson, the entomologist and conservationist who died in 2021 at the age of 92, and former Radiolab host Robert Krulwich.
4: Hello, Jad here. This is Radiolab. Coming to you now with Robert Krulwich, my esteemed co-host, who you will hear in just a moment, recently interviewed maybe one of the greatest scientists alive, really, E.O. Wilson. He is a biologist. He is an entomologist, meaning he studies bugs. He's an author, a world-famous conservationist. He recently started the Encyclopedia of Life, which tries to make a list of every single species on the planet. He discovered so many things about how animals communicate, which you'll hear in a moment, particularly ants. And if you heard our Emergent show, you will recognize a bit from that show that repeats in this conversation, but it's really cool to hear the whole conversation without too many edits, which is what we're going to play for you now. So here it is. Here's Robert Krulwich speaking with E.O. Wilson at the 92nd Street Y here in Manhattan.
5: Let's see. For starters, I'm just curious. Do you remember the moment when you said the word scientist, I want to be one?
6: Not scientist, I guess entomologist, you know. I just wanted to work
5: on... You said entomologist?
6: Yes, bugs. Oh, yes. When I was about 8 or 9, I discovered that there were people who actually made their living chasing bugs. Every kid has a bug period. I was just set now never to grow out of mine. You were right of what you said. And I, down in Alabama, we had people who are driving around in green trucks for the Department of Agriculture, and some of them were exterminating insects. And they were made their living by finding and studying bugs. And I said, well, that's what I want to do. Never mind being a fireman or anything like that. I don't want to do that.
5: So, kill bugs.
6: I was frozen in that ambition.
5: At the age of seven?
6: 8 or 9. 8 or 9. When I really settled down for.
5: Now, did science seize you, or did science rescue you? Because how many schools did you go to before you were the age of 14 or whatever it was?
6: It was about 13 or 14 schools in 11th grade. I skipped one grade. So that made me always the runt of the class, which didn't help.
5: So you were the runt kid?
6: Social skills.
5: And what? The new kid every time.
6: I was always the new kid in the neighborhood, yeah.
5: So that means what? Now, you have a choice here. You could be the class clown or something, or you could go off into the forest and make friends with a worm or something like that.
6: Well, yeah, I guess that's a way of looking at it. I turned to nature and the woods and so on, and then I discovered that this eccentricity made me socially acceptable in an odd way. So I had the nickname Bugs when I was in my grammar school thing, but then I had a snake period.
5: A snake period.
6: Yeah, and this was in southern Alabama. I guess I was about 15 or 16 by that time, and there were about 40 species of snakes found down there. And in a period of time, about a year, I managed to find them all. I kept a lot of them in the backyard alive, and so I was now known as Snake Wilson. It wasn't because in this intense football culture, I went out for football at this point at the Bruton High School in Alabama, and I weighed 112 pounds. I was the second lightest kid.
5: There are probably a couple of snakes heavier than you.
6: Let me finish the story. You're a tough competitor.
5: I'm sorry.
6: Anyway, it turned out, you see, there were 23 people on the squad, and I was the entire third string. But anyway, I got respect in part because I was doing all these strange things, and Alabamians are really they're really very tolerant of eccentricity. They kind of like it, you know, the odd aunt that lives up in the attic, and, you know, that kind of thing.
5: Mm-hmm.
6: So I got along very well, both as a naturalist, you know, fanatical collector and naturalist at the same, and in high school too. At any rate, at the age of 16, I decided that the time had come to get serious about professional entomology, and so I decided to select a group of insects to study. And I said, flies. They're marvelous, tremendous diversity, and so I would start collecting flies. I wanted to become the world expert on flies. But the year was 1945, and in order to study flies, as many of you understand, you have to have insect pens, special pens to put through the body of the specimens.
5: They'll steal.
6: Insect pens were available at that time only from Czechoslovakia. And the supply had been cut off in the United States. Insect pens were unavailable. So I said, what's my favorite group of insects? You know, I don't have to stick pins through, and that's the ants. So I got started my collection by going down to the drugstore and collecting these little pill bottles. And that, with rubbing alcohol, which is isopropyl alcohol, got my collection started. So I built a large collection of ants that I took with me to the University of Alabama.
5: Could you say that
6: I was launched?
5: For lack of pins and for the availability of rubbing alcohol, therefore ants, or was ants always going to be it, and you would have gotten to it by whatever route?
6: I think I eventually would have ended up with ants, but I would have been retarded there. I don't think I would have been able to do serious research until maybe I was 18.
5: Now let's get on to the joy of this may not be obvious to a lot of people, the joy of ant studies, because, you know, if you think about it, they do seem like somewhat indifferent to anyone who's observing them and so on, and you might not wonder exactly why somebody would get delight out of looking at ants, but I want to take you back to one moment, which I think is one of my favorites ever. The question is, how do these little ants communicate with one another? The year is 1953, and you're considering the problem. We know that, at least for us, most of our communication goes because of things we hear or things we see. This does not seem to be the habit of ants. So you have some fire ants, and the question is, you notice that a scout will go find a piece of food and somehow tell the other ants, look what I found, come here and get the food. How do you figure out how the scout ant tells the other ants that, A, there is food and where it is?
6: We had the idea, even back then people did, or biologists, that the ants were somehow laying a trail down, And then they were telling the other ants, go out and follow that trail. But nobody knew where the trail came from, and they didn't know really how it worked. And they didn't know how ants communicated otherwise. And you're perfectly right. Human beings are really unusual, along with birds. We are audiovisual, and that puts us in a tiny minority of all of the creatures on Earth, which are primarily chemical in their communication. It wasn't understood or appreciated at that time. Pheromones. Many of you have heard the word pheromone. Pheromones are the key to understanding communication of the vast majority of animal species. We didn't know it then. And one day I set out. I was culturing fire ants then in the laboratory at Harvard. And I said, I'm going to get to the bottom of this. And the way I did it was to dissect these tiny, tiny ants. Very difficult to do, but I dissected them.
7: Now, wait a second. So you're watching the ant going along, and it's laying its abdomen or some part of its body. It's laying it on the ground.
6: That's right. I can see the ant running along, and under magnification, I can see that it's sticking out its sting and dragging the sting. Something's coming out of that sting.
7: Like kind of like a fountain pen or something?
6: A little bit like that, yeah. And I proceed to, believe me, folks, this is the way science goes. I mean, it really is simple-minded. It's only later when you're doing the technical paper, you know, and you're producing the mathematical models and you're describing the microanalysis and so on that it looks tough. It's really, this is the way you're thinking when you're doing science. So I said, I'm going to find out what the organs are inside this ant, and I'm going to track down where that stuff is coming from. So what I did was to do anatomy, and then, just dissected. I knew approximately what the different glands were and so on.
7: I mean, you snipped off the part where the glands were?
6: You just dissect open.
7: Oh, you opened it.
6: An ant, and just the way you would any animal, although it's exceedingly difficult when it's about the size of a grain of salt. That's the tough part. But anyway.
7: Aren't your hands going,
6: Well, yes, your hand is vibrating. And in fact, it was down at the limit. I didn't go to a micro manipulator, you know, which is when you're doing it with controls. And I did it raw, manually. But it was right at the limit. So the way I did it was I got these very fine needles in. And because there was this inevitable vibration in your hand, you can see it when you put it in the microscope. Everybody has it. You know, it's a little vibration, but highly magnified. It allowed me to use a needle like a jackhammer.
7: Like a jackhammer.
6: I could do it if I did it just right. Ooh. You know, and just open up the ant. Anyway, I took out the various organs one after the other, and I made a preparation, and I made an artificial trail.
7: Wait a second. Make sure I just follow this. Yeah, so you've now got like six organs, and you've got the little smooshed each one of the six organs, and then you're going to take. Let me just see if I remember this. You're going to take a sharpened birchwood applicator stick.
6: Yes. And then I smeared out one organ after another. No effect.
7: Wait a second. Where are there ants? Are there ants yet? You have brought ants?
6: I'm leading my artificial trails from the colony that I have in the lab.
7: Oh, so there are ants over here.
6: Yeah.
7: You got your birch stick here, and you're drawing lines of gut stuff, I guess.
6: That's basically what it is, yeah, just different organs. I've washed each one in turn and then smeared it out. And finally, I came to a little finger-shaped organ, which we didn't know the function of. It's just a tiny little thing tucked down there, and I smeared that out, and incredible. I didn't have to tell them to follow that trail. They exploded out of the nest running along that thing. And
7: Does that mean if you take in the stick, could you go doop doop doop doop doop, and all the ants would go doop doop doop doop?
6: Yeah. Well, I started playing around with this. It was so effective. For demonstrations, I would write my name. And a column of 100, 200, 300 ants would come pouring out back and forth, and they'd actually write my name, an ant. That was the beginning. I just to show that there is some seriousness to this, that was the beginning. And we were able to...
7: offended ant lover somewhere in the room. All right, now I want to finish this little section because this is my favorite story of all. When you get bad... You get bad. This is, once you begin to figure out how these chemicals and the smells that they give off become communicating devices, you discover that when an ant dies, this doesn't happen to be exactly in that category. When an ant dies, ants not being the smartest creatures around. It just sort of dies, and it just sits there. And for the first day or two, all the other ants just don't even notice it. Mm-hmm. And then when it begins to decompose, it begins to give off a smell. And then the first time it gives off a smell, I guess the next ant that passes by goes, "Whoa!" and says, "We have a dead ant here."
8: That's right.
7: And he takes the ant and puts it in the dead place. I guess the ant... dead place.
8: Yeah, I'll tell you about the experiment because I had a lot of fun with it. But let me say that my chemist colleagues and I quickly worked out the chemical code of the ants. We found somewhere, or a good part of it, we found that the ants were communicating somewhere between 10 and with 10 to 20 chemical signals. They have glands all over their bodies, that the function of which were unknown. And many of these glands produce pheromones, you know, some for to alarm, some to recruit, some to identify themselves as a member of a caste, and so on.
7: And one of them says, "I am dead," with the "I am dead"
8: smell?
7: Oh,
8: I'm coming to that, yeah.
7: Okay.
8: Well, how does an ant, when it dies, how is it identified? As you say, you know, how do the others know? When an ant dies, then for a while it just lies there. You know, if we saw one of us just lying on the ground like this, we'd probably do something. Maybe not in New York, but I mean, but usually we'd do something because, you know, we're audio visual. But in the case of the ants,
7: it's an interesting idea. New York, most ant-like city in America. Anyway, go ahead.
8: At any rate, the ant begins to decompose. And I was really going crazy with this. We were so successful. I mean, we were making one discovery after another. It was wonderful. And I was going crazy with this. So I said, how does an ant identify a corpse? It's got to be in the substances that are being produced by decomposition. It's got to be. And in those days, we had just hit upon, animal behaviors generally, had just hit upon the idea of sign stimuli, that animals don't grasp a whole lot of stimuli the way we do, you know, and assess the gestalt in a variety of signals. They usually work out of one substance or a very small number of substances or a site, and then that releases their complex behavior. So I was going to find that, what's the corpse substance? It turns out, well, this is how science works across. It turned out that for some reason I never found out, a chemist had already identified a large number of decomposition substances in rotting insects. And so with that as my guide, I gathered in pure form on my laboratory shelf a whole variety of them. And the place for a while smelled like a combination between an outhouse and a charnel house.
7: I'll list you some of the smells. You have rotten fish smell, feces smell, rancid body smell.
8: Yeah, that's the fatty acids that you have in body.
7: So when people
8: odor.
7: Were walking up the corridor at your in your building, what did they like stay?
8: I never tried to explain to them, but there was it was a very strange smelling place. You know, skate hole was one of the that's the essence of feces.
7: Yes.
8: Well, at any rate, I then started with my typical experiments. I started daubing dummy ants with tiny, tiny amounts of these different substances and observing, and nothing happened until finally I came to one of the substances, oleic acid.
7: Oleic acid.
8: Yes, a fatty acid of a particular kind. Bingo. The ants then picked it up, and the dummy, with nothing but the only signal they had was oleic acid, and they took it and dropped that dummy on the refuse pile. And so I had it. I essentially had it.
7: Now, here's where you get bad.
8: That's right. Okay. Well, you know, you get to play around at this point. So I said, what would happen if I put oleic acid on a live ant? What happens is that nothing this ant says, if they said anything, you know, nothing the ant does any good, because now it is a corpse. And the other ants pick this live, kicking ant up, and out it goes, and it's dropped on the refuse pile.
7: So it's a wiggly, obviously alive ant.
8: Oh, perfectly healthy.
7: And the other ant's thinking, you're dead, you're dead,
8: that's it. You're
7: dead, all the way to the grave.
8: Goodbye.
0: Goodbye.
8: What happened then was that the ant would proceed to clean itself. Ants are always cleaning themselves. And finally, but if it didn't clean itself enough when it got back, picked up and brought out, so finally it's clean enough, and then it can re-enter the realm of the living.
7: You have once sometimes described the process of science as you do it as a form of storytelling. Mm-hmm. What did you mean by that?
8: Well, I mean, I think as everyone here understands that human beings are the storytelling species. The way we think is in narrative. You know, we build scenarios forward, when we're making a decision, we're running one scenario after another forward. We're telling a story to ourselves. I'm going to do this, that will follow, and so and so will probably do this, and so on. And I will lose that, or I'll gain this, or I will finish that. And they tell stories of real past, what happened to me. And then, of course, this allows them to make fictional stories. The scientist tells stories, and he hopes they will be true stories. He's thinking, oh, there's this, there's that, this creature is doing this, that creature must be detecting this or have evolved in such a way, and then you make a series of stories. And these are called hypotheses. And the fancy term then for doing science by storytelling is the method of multiple competing hypotheses. And then you do the experiments to find out which of the stories is true.
4: That was a conversation between E.O. Wilson and Robert Krulwich, my co-host. Hope you enjoyed it. See you in a couple of weeks.
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1: 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In the next hour, we'll assess whether progressive Democrats will strike a chord with Washington state voters in the upcoming primary elections.
11: Is it almost like the emergence of a third party?
1: Tell you why Seattle's federal courthouse is being filled with hundreds of children per day, many of whom now face deportation.
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1: Reveal why two gorilla moms pulled a baby switcheroo at the Woodland Park Zoo.
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16: Live from NPR News in Washington, I'm Janine Hurst. Republican Senator Mitch McConnell released a statement on his health today saying he won't be returning to the Senate yet on the advice of his doctors after he was hospitalized for several weeks after falling and sustaining minor injuries. He says he later developed pneumonia and is now out of the hospital. McConnell didn't say when he would return. His condition has been the subject of much concern after there was no statement from his office since he was hospitalized last month. He included a photo of him and his wife, Elaine Cho, in the statement. Kentucky's Governor Andy Beshear has called on McConnell to update constituents on his condition. Republican Senator Lindsey Graham died last night from an aortic dissection, according to the Washington, D.C. Medical Examiner. He was 71 years old. Ukrainian President Zelensky says his country lost a staunch advocate. NPR's Joanna Kakissis reports Graham had just visited Ukraine.
17: Writing on social media, Zelensky said he was deeply saddened by Graham's death and called him a true defender of freedom. Graham visited Ukraine 10 times since Russia's full-scale invasion in February 2022. His last visit was just last week. He met with Zelensky and toured a drone production facility. On Friday, Graham told reporters in Kyiv that the White House was ready to support a new sanctions bill on Russia.
18: We have a magic moment in time here. In the coming months, if we do this right, we can end this war.
17: He said the plan includes strengthening Ukraine's military. Joanna Kakissis, NPR News, Kyiv.
16: The U.S. is launching more strikes against Iran this evening. This after Iran fired warning shots at a tanker attempting to transit through a different route on the Strait of Hormuz yesterday, which Tehran says is a violation of the Memorandum of Understanding. And Iran says the strait is now closed. U.S. Ambassador to the U.N. Mike Waltz says Iran is trying to hold the world hostage to come to a deal.
19: I think Iran is still very much of the mindset that it can use the global economy as some type of leverage.
16: Speaking there on ABC's This Week, federal health authorities say an outbreak of a foodborne illness has now been detected in 31 states. NPR's Joe Hernandez reports.
20: Cyclosporiasis is a gastrointestinal disease caused by the parasite Cyclospora, which can contaminate food and water. The Centers for Disease Control and Prevention says it's still trying to figure out what caused the spike in infections and that the total number of cases could rise. Previous outbreaks in the U.S. have been linked to raspberries, basil, cilantro, snow peas, and lettuce. Cyclosporiasis is not typically fatal and no deaths have been reported, but federal health officials say there have been 86 hospitalizations. Joe Hernandez, NPR News.
16: You're listening to NPR News from Washington. More university students are sticking with it. A new report finds a higher number of students are remaining enrolled in college after their first semester. NPR's Alyssa Nadverny has more.
21: The National Student Clearinghouse Research Center tracks persistence and retention to see if students who head to college actually stay there on the path to a degree. More than 2.6 million students started college in the fall of 2024, and the report found more than 77% of them returned to school for a second year. That's up slightly from the prior year's data. There were also increases in the outcomes for Black and Hispanic students. They saw decade-high rates at which they returned to college for the next fall. Racial gaps still persist, with white and Asian students returning to college at higher rates. Alyssa Nadworny, NPR News.
16: A proposed legal settlement with the federal government would require the Keystone Pipeline Systems operator to pay a civil penalty of nearly $27 million, this over a major oil spill in Kansas in December of 2022. Canada-based Southbow would also spend about $40 million to prevent future accidents under terms of the agreement that were filed in court last week. It would resolve allegations that Southbow violated U.S. and Kansas clean water laws in operating the pipeline. The 2002 rupture dumped nearly 13,000 barrels of heavy crude oil into a creek in Washington County, about 150 miles northwest of Kansas City. The company denies the allegations. I'm Janine Herbst, and you're listening to NPR News from Washington.
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23: This is the best of KUOW, where we bring you the week's highlights from our many podcasts and broadcast shows. I'm Kate Stone. Across the country, progressive Democrats are ousting establishment candidates who have, in some cases, been in office for decades. Democratic Socialist Zohran Mamdani's mayoral win in New York City and the subsequent electoral successes of others who share similar views have some questioning whether we'll see the same dynamic play out here in Washington state. Can we expect establishment Democrats to be unseated, or are they already too progressive to be seriously challenged to the left? KUOW's Scott Greenstone, Sarah Mises-Tan, and Kat Smith break it down for us on this week's Sound Politics podcast.
2: There are about half a dozen or a little more of those races with Democratic challengers challenging sitting incumbent Democrats, but not all of them are those true lefty challengers even to sitting incumbents. I think in some of those races, it's hard to say if folks are challenging them from even further on the left or if they're more moderate. And not all of them are as intense as the Sabio Howell and Peterson race.
11: That's for sure.
2: Yeah. And we don't know the exact reasons, but it is clear that these insurgent candidates are resonating with voters.
11: But I want to talk specifically about these dynamics. Do you see them in this 43rd district race, Sarah, the one that we've been talking about between Sabio Howell and Peterson?
2: Totally. Yeah, I do think that we can see echoes of this national dissatisfaction in the 43rd legislative district and in Seattle pretty clearly in this race. Here's Sabio Howell on Cairo Radio in May.
3: Politics as usual, status quo government has resulted in an affordability crisis that I think lawmakers in power are not addressing with the urgency that it deserves.
5: Okay, that's what you were just talking about, Sarah.
2: Totally. Yeah, when I talked with her earlier this year, she mentioned explicitly that she felt that Jamie Peterson was just out of touch with his district, and that was a big reason for why she was running. She mentioned that people in the 43rd who she's spoken with are frustrated about things like affordability of housing and childcare, two things that she doesn't think Senator Peterson has done much to directly address. And I think there's a sentiment that the millionaire's tax is basically just too little too late.
6: Meanwhile, Peterson and his allies have been on the campaign trail trying to counter that message, saying he is the most progressive state caucus leader ever.
11: Which, right.
6: And he architect of the state income tax on people earning over $1 million. That has been a goal of progressive Dems in the state for a long time.
11: Yes.
6: So this, like we mentioned, this isn't the traditional moderate that we're seeing being challenged across the country. So, Sarah, how concerned is Peterson about this challenge?
2: Yeah, actually, he really is. The race is forcing him to burnish his progressive creds, of which he does have many. Here's the Senate Majority Leader at a candidate forum back in June.
24: I think the results of having someone leading the Senate from the most progressive district in the state are self-evident. We passed unemployment insurance for striking workers, rent stabilization, the Recycling Reform Act, the permit to purchase for gun purchases, the millionaire's tax, and transgender privacy protections, all of which before had been on the cutting room floor.
6: Yeah, okay, that's quite a list.
2: He's a lawyer for a big construction company, McKinstry. He works for them when he's not in the legislature, and they pay him a salary that is around $700,000 annually. Most of the constituents in his district, by comparison, are probably making around $100,000 a year. He's a homeowner in a district where housing prices are notoriously high and most people are renters. He's also pushed for taxes on the wealthy, like the millionaire's tax. He supported the creation of the state's capital gains tax. But Sabio Howell's campaign claims he isn't going far enough to push progressive legislation fast enough. And whether you think that argument holds water or not, her campaign is having an impact, and it does have Peterson paying attention.
11: I do just want to circle back to this socialist question. Peterson recently told the Seattle Times that he saw a poll, he commissioned a poll in his district that found that the Democratic Socialists of America, who we've been talking about, have a higher approval rating in his district than the Democratic Party. And who knows if Hannah Sabio Howell can capitalize on that, because again, like we've talked about, she's not necessarily an out and out socialist, but that's crazy to, or that's really, I don't know that it's crazy. It is. It's really profound to consider when you think about dissatisfaction with the voter base.
2: Sure.
11: It's a really good example of what we're talking about. We have talked about this race before. The biggest development in this race since we talked about it last is in the wonderful world of political endorsements. And I want to talk about political endorsements because they can tell us all the weird ways the Democratic Party, especially, or lefties or progressive voters in this area are really divided between these two. And they might be able to tell us something about just like how people are weighing this choice. When it comes to endorsements, listener, there is one that is more important in Seattle than any other in a primary like the one coming up in August. And that is the endorsement of the Alt-Weekly, The Stranger.
6: That paper holds a lot of sway, and particularly in Peterson's district, the one we've been talking about. And again, just to recap, that includes Capitol Hill and part of the U District, where we're recording this, downtown Seattle and Fremont. And for years, The Stranger has been like an anti-establishment group. Hmm. That's kind of part of their brand. So a lot of people were surprised when they endorsed Jamie Peterson in this establishment race.
11: Yes. Guy, like we've been talking about, it's complicated, but they were so surprised. Some people were so surprised online that there have been conspiracy theories about, like, maybe the owner of The Stranger putting his thumb on the scale. He used to be seatmates with Peterson. And there is, of course, no actual evidence for that.
6: Important to note that.
11: Yeah. I did ask around about this.
6: Okay. The Stranger comes out, endorses Jamie Peterson. Mm-hmm. And I'm wondering how big of a blow that is for Savio Howell. Like, the editorial board of The Stranger wasn't, they weren't exactly down on Savio Howell as much as they were up on Peterson. And they said that he's the, quote, most progressive Senate majority leader in state history. He's in the middle of a crusade to completely reform the second most regressive tax structure in the country, end quote. And this is the central tension of this race, right? Yeah. Is Peterson too progressive for the accusations of being a moderate to stick to him?
11: But Savio Howell does have other endorsements showing how this race is splitting the left in weird ways. We mentioned that of Mayor Katie Wilson. We talked a little bit about Mamdani endorsing liberal candidates in New York. And shortly after that announcement that Mamdani's endorsements had a big effect in the New York primaries, Wilson weighed in on a few races for seats in Olympia, including this one. So I think there is like this question of who are progressives going to trust?
6: Yeah.
11: The progressive mayor, the socialist mayor, or the progressive socialist alt-weekly?
2: Totally. Yeah, I think that's a legitimate question. Whatever's going on here.
11: We still don't know where the fault line really is.
2: Yeah. Is it socialist versus business friendly? Is it progressive versus moderate? Is it outsider versus establishment? We don't really know why these candidates are resonating with voters in a lot of ways.
11: We wanted to talk with someone to dig into that question, all those questions that you just threw out, Sarah. And so we invited on the podcast Ben Anderstone, who is a partner at Progressive Strategies Northwest. I have asked in the past if I can call him a numbers guy, and he has said fine. So Ben Anderstone, thanks for joining Sound Politics.
0: Thanks so much for having me, Scott.
11: We've been talking about this race in the 43rd Legislative District. Senate Majority Leader Jamie Peterson is facing a challenge from Hannah Savio Howell. Mm-hmm. Progressive challenges have been successful in cities like New York and Denver. When you look at polling about why liberal voters are going for outsider candidates, what are their reasons?
0: Yes, it's an interesting time right now because we're not seeing a big change in the polling in terms of the values or ideology that Democratic voters espouse. So they actually think, by and large, that the party is in a pretty good place on those issues. Where we're
11: like, it's not too far left or too centrist.
0: Yeah, basically that they have the right values. But when you look at the numbers around effectiveness and fight, that's where Democratic Party members give the party the lowest ranks by far. They also tend to consider it to be out of touch right now. So a lot of this is probably animated less by maybe the ideological stakes that a lot of us insiders think about in these races, and a lot more on this kind of sense of frustration and inertia that Democratic primary voters are feeling.
11: So when we hear Hannah Savio Howell say,
6: Jamie Peterson's out of touch.
11: Yeah, that he's out of touch, and that the millionaire's tax was maybe too little too late has been, I don't know if she said that straight up, but that's the sense we get. Like, she's maybe saying that because of polling she's looking at that shows that resonates with young Democratic voters.
0: And ultimately, that's probably the right place to be electorally. We've got a incumbent in this who's got some progressive credentials.
11: Yeah.
0: Seattle Democrats are, by and large, pretty left as big city Democrats go, in part because we don't really have a conservative voter base that we've got in places like New York, where 35% of the electorate voted for Donald Trump compared to 9% in Seattle.
11: Yeah.
0: So dramatically different cities with dramatically different Democrats, but that shared feeling that not enough is happening, that what's happening is too little too late, that is animating Democrats nationally is also affecting races like this.
2: Yeah. And looking at this particular race in the 43rd, Hannah Sabia Howell isn't an official DSA candidate, but she has aligned herself a little bit with the messaging of the group. She was endorsed by State Representative Sean Scott, who is a registered member of the DSA. What are the demographics in the 43rd? And do you expect a similar break from young people for a more progressive challenger there?
0: Yeah, the 43rd is our core Seattle district, so it expands.
11: So I think this 43rd race, though, is really interesting because there doesn't seem to be much of a difference in policy. It's almost like you can absolutely, it is purely vibes, right? It's purely a race. I think Hannah Sabia Howell would maybe disagree with me, but it is one of those races where you can say, if there's no big difference in policy here, Senate Majority Leader Peterson passed the millionaire's tax. Labor has called him the most progressive caucus leader in state history. He was endorsed by the stranger. There, it really is just, do these voters want a younger challenger? Do you think that accusations that he's like not progressive enough, these accusations that he works for McKinstry, he makes a lot of money, do you think those things will stick?
0: I think, frankly, it's going to be tougher to get those accusations to stick to Senator Peterson than it might be some other politicians. And Jamie Peterson, I think, for most Seattle voters,

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1: Being out in the east side, which is very interesting because I don't think 20, 25 years ago we would ever imagine that races in Bellevue would come down to who's the more progressive Democrat.
2: And that one's so interesting because Amy Wallen, if I remember correctly, did vote against the millionaire's tax. She is maybe that, yeah, that kind of what you might imagine as a pro-business. What people are trying to say, Peterson is a pro-business Democrat. She actually is more, she owns a car dealership. She voted against the millionaire's tax. So that is more of a classic moderate Democrat versus progressive challenger.
1: Yep, and a markedly different district, too. This is actually the district where the most voters will pay the millionaire's tax. Not many of them, but Bellevue and Redmond are different territory. And it's interesting to see these similar dynamics play out on different topography here.
2: Obviously, we are trying to take a big national narrative and paint it onto our little local area. The dynamics in Washington State are a lot different than New York or Colorado, right? Yeah. How do we differ from a place like New York?
1: That's an excellent question. And I think it's also worth considering that our local Democratic Party is in many ways a little bit more DSA friendly than some others. There's been cross-pollination there. They've endorsed DSA candidates pretty frequently. And if anything, the local Democratic Party pretty reliably tends to go toward the more left-leaning candidates in most races. So I think that, and the general knowledge that even from voters who don't pay attention to the establishment party, just the knowledge that pretty much any Democrat you get around here is going to nod along with them on the big national issues, I think is assumed by voters here in a way where it's not necessarily in areas like New York, where you have what you might consider more blue dog-ish Democratic roots in some areas. So that, I think, is a big insulating factor for the Democratic Party and insurgent candidates here, and maybe part of why we haven't up until now, despite plenty of D versus D races, seen quite as many insurgent wins as in some other lefty states.
2: Yeah, there's not that doom. The centrist Democrats, even out here, aren't saying like the socialists are going to end the Democratic Party. Like, you don't hear that Tom Suozzi like rhetoric out here so much.
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4: 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Coming up, hundreds of kids are being summoned to immigration hearings in Seattle's federal courthouse. We'll explain why, and if these proceedings will lead to their deportations.

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0: This week, hundreds of kids, some as young as six, backpacks in tow, have been called to Seattle's federal courthouse for immigration hearings. They were mandated to appear because of a new Trump administration tactic, dubbed mega master hearings, that pack far more people than usual into a single courtroom, all at once. Many received removal orders, which is a big step on the path to deportation. Seattle Times reporter Nina Shapiro joined Soundside host Libby Denkman this week to explain what's at stake.
1: So this all begins with something that's pretty normal and banal, honestly, in the court system, these master calendar hearings. Can you tell us what is a master calendar hearing and how are these mega hearings different?
2: Yeah, so they're similar to an arraignment in criminal court. It's the first interaction with a court system, although they can have several of these preliminary hearings. And they come and the intent is to get the deportation hearing underway. They eventually will either admit or deny to the government's charges of being deported. Often folks do not have a lawyer, and so the judge will often give them another hearing date so that they can have time to find a lawyer. So sometimes these hearings take only a few minutes. But the really important thing to know about these hearings is that if you miss one, you can be ordered removed. It's called an in absentia removal order. And it's just basically a removal order because you didn't show up.
1: So what is going on here with these mega hearings? You're reporting on more than 100 people being involved in a single hearing. That's a remarkable departure from what's been the normal procedure, right?
2: Yeah. So this is 2, 3, 4, 5 times as large as the number of people who will typically come for a hearing. They've been lasting all day. And the administration has suggested that they're making changes to speed up these cases and to reduce the backlog. And it is true, there's a tremendous backlog in immigration court, and these cases can take years. But what immigrant advocates are suspecting is also that the administration is trying to accumulate as many removal orders as possible, especially since some of these hearings are being scheduled or rescheduled at very short notice. So it's quite possible that a lot of these people will get removal orders. And in fact, that has been what's happening.
1: There's a welfare check component that was mentioned by the judge in this case.
2: Yeah, this came up at the hearing and I was really surprised to hear it. First of all, one stepmom of one of the kids that was there was saying our hearing date had been moved up a lot. It was scheduled for next year. We got a couple weeks notice that it was happening yesterday. And the judge said, we move them up to make sure these kids are okay, to check on their well-being, which is interesting. It's not something I had heard before. And then there were a couple of cases involving kids that were not living with their parents typically, where the judge said she wants to see them 3 times a year. And she referred to them at one point as welfare checks to make sure these kids were okay and to ensure their safety. Again, not something I've heard about before. So I asked the head of an unaccompanied juvenile program about this. Had she ever heard it before? She'd never heard this logic before. So of course, if a kid is expected to come 3 times a year, those are more occasions that they might not meet, and therefore they might get removal orders if they fail to make one.
1: There's an interesting tension here because, as you say, there is undoubtedly a backlog in immigration court cases. And the idea of speeding that up sounds like a good thing. But when the speed up involves rescheduling these hearings, making them more onerous, for example, having a kid have to appear 3 times a year, the advocates that you talk to are suggesting this isn't just about speeding things up. This is also about ending up with more removal orders at the end of the day, you mentioned.
2: Yeah, we don't really know. I actually broke the news to this immigration lawyer. I was like, have you ever heard of this? No, I've never heard of this. So I think they're puzzling over it and trying to understand what it's really about. There are suspicions there that it's because of removal orders. And we have seen something like this before. ICE had started checking on miners who were living out in the community and calling them welfare checks earlier in the year, and I think last year, and there was fear that this was really about keeping tabs on them so that they could be deported. We don't have all the answers to these questions. This is something that's really new. And as one lawyer was telling me, everything is just changing so fast.
1: Is it legal?
2: Yeah, I don't see why it wouldn't be legal. People are coming again for these very quick hearings. There's really not that much to them. I think one of the things that was different that I noticed, if they come without a lawyer, which most people do come without a lawyer, and remember, there's no right to representation in these courts, which are not criminal courts. They're administrative courts under the Department of Justice. If they come without a lawyer, typically, if it's the first time they appear before the judge, they're given more time and they're rescheduled for a later hearing. Usually, that hearing is a fair ways out, let's say 6 months or a year. But I noticed she was scheduling these hearings for kids about a month out. So that's a much shorter time frame. It's very difficult to find a lawyer right now, period, an immigration lawyer because of the huge demand. So that's not a lot of time to find a lawyer. Now, if they were coming for a second or third hearing and they had already said that they were going to try and find a lawyer and hadn't found a lawyer yet, the judge kind of signaled she was running out of patience with that. And she noted, you've been in the country for 2 years in some cases. You've had time to find a lawyer. I'm giving you until this amount of time. I think in one case, she just went ahead and said, okay, we're going to do this now. And by doing it now, it means doing that initial pleading. Again, it's not the final determination for whether these people are deported or not, but there's an initial pleading, and then folks are considered for the more substantive part of the deportation proceedings, which is whether they qualify for asylum or any other kind of relief.
1: And Nina, how common are these mega hearings now? Is this the new normal?
2: That's something we don't know at this point. So there have been two so far for adults and families, and there was an expectation that they might be happening about once a week, TBD. And then for kids, we know that, or we expect that to happen every day this week. And after that, I'm not sure. The judges and ICE prosecutors are not talking to me. I wish they were. I get the sense that at times it can be overwhelming. And you saw that the second master calendar hearings, the judge was visibly getting tired at the end. He and a court official were talking, and he said, I'm surprised my voice didn't give out. I can't believe we got through it all.
1: You highlighted one person who showed up for a hearing. Her name is Santos Mendoza Mendoza, and she had previously been represented by the local immigration attorney, Alexander Lozano. Lozano has since given up her law license after allegations of misconduct by the state bar. What was it like to kind of talk to Santos about what she's going through right now?
2: She's a little lost, actually. She's there. She's holding a folder with Lozano's big picture all over it because her personality was very much a part of her branding. She called herself the Attorney of Miracles. And she was angry because she had paid thousands of dollars to Lozano's firm. I think she said that she was paying off a $21,000 fee to be represented.
1: Oh my God.
2: And part of that was that they were supposed to appear with her in court, but no one was there. She had been calling the office and no one was answering the phone. So these people are pretty much left high and dry, and there's been a huge scramble among immigration lawyers locally to try and help them. But the scale is just amazing. There are thousands and thousands, tens of thousands of people nationwide who are now left without a lawyer.
1: Yeah. And it just seemed like a microcosm of the challenges faced by people attempting to navigate this system right now, Nina. I don't know if you have any final thoughts on that and what you saw at these mega hearings over the past couple of weeks.
2: It is a very complex system. It's hard for anybody to make sense of, even if you know the language. I have to say, lawyers who are not in the immigration system, they don't understand how it works. It's really complicated. And one of the things that struck me was at the hearing is the kids that were there, they were so young. You think of these unaccompanied kids coming over, you think of them mostly as being teens, or I did, but there were like 6-year-olds, 8-year-olds, 10-year-olds. They had bows in their hair. They were covering, they were bringing backpacks. They were sleeping on their relatives' laps because they had to get up so early to go to court. They were holding the hands of the adults who brought them. It's just a very complicated process. And obviously, they're not going to be navigating it on their own. They're going to be trying to find people who help them, or there are people who help them, but it's pretty intimidating.
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0: 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I'm Kate Stone. Seattle's Woodland Park Zoo recently became the center of a switched-at-birth saga involving two gorilla moms, Olympia and Jamal. Earlier this month, a surgical team that normally works on human patients performed an emergency C-section on Olympia, a procedure rarely conducted on gorillas. Not long after, the mothers swapped babies, and so far, the two families are thriving. This week on the Seattle Now podcast, host Patricia Murphy headed to the zoo to speak with Arden Robert, animal care manager of primates at the zoo's gorilla habitat, to unpack this remarkable chain of events.
5: Let's talk a little bit about what we're looking at here. Describe our scene.
6: So we have both of our moms. Jemani is on the right with her baby, Olympia's baby, but her current baby. And then Olympia is on the left. Both moms look like they are just eating, foraging. So in the mornings, we spread out forage for them. So you see rose petals was the brows of today. They really do like roses. We spread out greens.
5: So adorable.
6: Yes, they're
5: so adorable. Look at those little butts. They're so cute. They're just so cute. So there's a big story behind these two moms. Let's start with a little bit of their story.
6: So I'll start at the beginning. So Olympia and Jemani came to us from another facility where they had also raised babies together. They had an infant about maybe a month-ish apart from each other. So these girls were used to raising kids together, and they did a great job the last time. We decided to have them have babies at the same time again. They bred. We've confirmed pregnancy via just a pregnancy test that humans would use with the urine sample. That
5: a little clear blue easy.
6: A little clear blue easy, yeah. Once we did that, we sprang into action. We at the zoo do what we call birth management plans. So we have a plan of A to Z, anything that could possibly happen with any of our animals that are expectant mothers. So we had all those plans in place. We had due dates for the girls. Due dates are our best guess, but we're pretty good here at the zoo at guessing due dates for our gorillas. So May 18th was Olympia's due date, and May 24th was Jemani's due date. So we started about 2 weeks before the first due date, volunteer birth watch. So what that is, our amazing volunteers will watch on our overnight cameras and call keepers if we hit any sort of threshold for impending labor. So on the night of the 17th, we get a call that our cameras were down. So keepers sprang into action, and we came in and we watched in person for signs of birth. And then I got a call at 5 a.m. on Monday, the 18th, that Jemani was having her baby. And by the time I got in to drive to the zoo, I only live 5 minutes away. She had already had the kiddo.
5: Wow.
6: So yeah, it was very quick labor for Jemani, which is great. That's what we want. We want him to just have it without us having to worry or step in and intervene. So Jemani had her baby. We knew Olympia was next. We continued monitoring on Olympia. So through both of the girls' pregnancies, we had a OBGYN, just a human doctor, come out and do ultrasounds on the girls. So we continued ultrasounds on Miss Olympia, and we were noticing changes in the baby's heart rate, changes in the amount of fluid that she had. So after 3 days of repeat ultrasounds, we made the decision through our medical team, doctors and vets here, and our OBGYN consultants, and of course us and the management team decided it was time to intervene, because that's what would be done in a human, and we didn't want to put Olympia in a spot where she was in any sort of distress. So we wanted to jump into action sooner rather than later. And then once we had her down at Animal Health at our hospital, we decided to move to a C-section just because she wouldn't have been able to deliver naturally even with our intervention, and we didn't want to put her in any distress or the baby in any distress.
5: You had to do a lot of things, high touch, with these girls before they gave birth. How does that happen? How do you acclimate them to that level of interaction with a human?
6: I will give props to their former facility because they did come with previous maternal training. So they knew how to get an ultrasound done on them. They knew how to bring a fake stuffed animal baby to the mesh, which is another thing we train, in case there was something wrong with the mother. Let's say Jemani wasn't producing the right amount of milk or something like that. We have trained them to bring up a fake baby to the mesh so we can offer supplemental bottles. So we've done that here at the zoo before. So we retrained the girls on that. It's all about trust with these animals.
5: Is it rude to ask who's the dad?
6: Yeah, Nadia is the dad. So yeah. No, that's completely normal now. So every gorilla troop has one adult male silverback, and he is the only one that is allowed in the wild in captivity, the only one that's allowed to breed with females. Nadia has sniffed the infants, he's touched them, but silverbacks really don't play a big role right now in the farther rearing. His job right now is to protect the troop. So he's been sticking really close to both females just because that's his job as a silverback, is to protect those females and protect those infants from anything that could happen.
5: Okay. Honey had her baby, but Olympia had some signs of distress, so you had to do a C-section. This was a big deal.
6: Yes. It is. There hasn't been a lot of gorilla C-sections in history. So we only knew of one other that had happened in the United States. So we reached out again to the SSP, which is the Species Survival Plan. So they're the ones that do all the genetic matchmaking. So they say, okay, these genes are underrepresented. These animals should breed. Or these genes are overrepresented in our current population. Maybe we don't breed them. But they're also a group of just experts in the field. So it's anywhere from nutritionists to vets to keepers, managers, these people that are super passionate about certain species and have worked with them for decades and have all this institutional knowledge. So we reached out to them and had a lot of conversations on, hey, have you ever dealt with a gorilla C-section before? How did you manage it after? What is all the things? And they were extremely helpful in the pre-planning, the post-planning, and we update them almost every week now that things are stable with how things are going.
5: Okay, how did the C-section go and what happened after that?
6: The C-section was amazing. Our medical team here at the zoo is fantastic. The medical team that they brought in was, everyone just worked so cohesively together. It went so great, just start to finish. And Olympia healed beautifully. She was out of the troop for just the night to heal, but within hours of waking up, she was up and moving around, which is amazing because humans, when they have C-sections, you're down and out for a while, but gorillas process pain differently than people do. And I think she was just wanting to get back with her troop and wanting to get back with the baby.
5: She recovered well, but she needed some time.
6: So we had the infant gorilla, so her baby in hand. So when I say in hand, I mean in a human hand, overnight while Olympia recovered. Gorillas don't like to be separated from their silverback, especially, but Olympia and Jemani are close. Then Olympia was, she really wanted to be back with Jemani, be back with her troop, which is understandable.
5: How did you know?
6: We could just tell by her behavior. She's normally very food motivated, but she was really just focused on getting back with her troop, getting back with Jemani. They were next to each other so they could see each other through the doors that we had them. And we could just tell, just the overall group, they just wanted to be back together. They didn't really understand, like, why is Olympia separated from us? So when we put them back together, we put her and Jemani together because we knew she would be the most comfortable with Jemani. And we offered her the baby through. We have a baby door where we just put the baby through. And Olympia was interested in the baby. She sniffed the baby, touched it. But we don't know if she just, her confidence hadn't been built back up yet from being out overnight. And Jemani just picked the kiddo up and walked away with it. And that was fine. She was very nice. These girls, again, had raised kiddos before. So we were confident that Olympia just made me needed a few more days to recover and she would have taken the baby back at some point.
5: That's really interesting. Yeah. So that whole thing happened naturally.
6: Yeah, it did happen naturally. Yeah, we think Jemani was just, she loves babies. When we had the, when I talked about the stuffed animal training baby that we used, she kept hers for a couple days, didn't want to give it back, was out here treating it like a real baby. So we think Jemani just really enjoys being a mother and just one of those two babies, which how can you not? They're super cute.
5: Okay, so she walked around with a couple babies for a time. How did they end up back in the respective mom's arms?
6: Yeah, so for a while, Jemani was super mom. She was nursing both babies properly, but it's a lot of work. Gorilla twins are super rare. There's only been, I believe, one other case of successful twins. And although these kiddos weren't twins, they were about a week apart. We were just treating them as such. But we did notice that Jemani's baby was starting to decline. He wasn't looking as bright as the other baby. We weren't seeing as many nursing bouts. So again, we had the volunteers out here watching them, and we were noticing just a decline in the amount of nursing times that he was doing. So then we started watching ourselves and noticed, he wasn't nursing as much as the other baby was, and we didn't think he was latching on properly. So human babies have latching issues. Gorilla babies can have latching issues too, but we can't bring in a lactation specialist to talk to mom about latching. So the decision was made, again, we talked to the SSP, talked to our vet team, and the decision was made to immobilize Jemani to then get her baby back, so the one that was not looking too great, get him in hand, do an assessment on him, and just see what was going on, make sure there wasn't any like physical abnormalities in his mouth, and everything clinically was fine. He just thinks he was being outcompeted for milk, which again happens a lot in twins. So yeah, we kept that kiddo in hand with us for a few days, gave him some bottles, something clicked in his head, and he realized, oh, this is how I latch, this is how I nurse. And then we made the decision to put him back with Olympia, to give Olympia a chance to be a mom.
5: Fascinating. How are they doing now?
6: Oh, they're doing fantastic. Both girls have been nursing their babies regularly, consistently. The babies are hitting the milestones we like to see. Oh, yeah. The babies are hitting milestones that we like to see. So while the moms are eating or browsing, the babies will be reaching out for greens or reaching out for a leaf off of the branch, which they're exploring their environment, which is awesome. Olympia's putting the baby on her head and back already, which is a little soon for gorillas, but she realizes the kid can hang on tight while she does other things. So yeah, they're all doing great.
5: Okay, and I want to be really clear that Jemani has Olympia's baby and Olympia has Jemani's baby.
6: Yes, we did a swapsies, but that's okay. They're raising their kiddos. We can't tell if they know that they have each other's babies. They're not showing us any signs that they think that they do. Olympia's not looking at the baby Jemani has with the thought of, oh, that's mine. I think both girls are just so happy to have babies because they're both such great moms and they like being moms, we think.
5: If they were in a troop outside of a zoo, would this be common? Would this happen? This baby swap, this co-parenting situation?
6: Yes, but probably not this early on. Mm. So Olympia and Jemani at their previous facility, we have photos of when their kids are maybe, they had boys last time as well, maybe 5-6 months old. They kind of had each other's kids on each other's back. In the wild, once the kids are running around and older, it's just like it takes a village and everyone just has to corral a bunch of babies running around. Because in the wild, there's more than two typically in a group because it's a larger troop of gorillas. But yeah, this is pretty common. Again, not at this early of an age, but it's working out for us.
5: This is really funny because Jemani, like any good mom, is exhausted laying in the sun there with her baby on her belly.
6: Yes, and so they love soaking up the sun, and the babies love soaking up the sun too.
5: Let's talk a little bit about the prenatal care, because it sounds like it was excellent, unlike a lot of people in the world right now or in the U.S. These guys are getting excellent prenatal care.
6: They do. Every animal is different based on their needs, but every animal gets some level of pre- or postnatal care. It's just watching and making sure that mom is getting the baby back and nursing it properly and then giving the baby back to her daughter when she wants to go and eat. But yeah, all of the animals here at the zoo receive some level, depending on what the needs are from the animals. Our lion cubs got birth watches, post-birth watches. They got all their vaccines and their health checkups. Everyone gets care.
5: This outcome likely would have been very different if they were in the wild. Olympia might have lost her baby.
6: Yeah,
5: because
6: unfortunately, it probably would have happened. We tried not to intervene here at the zoo, but we're never going to not intervene.
5: It's a very popular exhibit, as we're learning right now.
6: Yes, it is very popular, yeah.
5: What are you watching for as these little babies continue to grow up? And do they have names yet? No names yet.
6: No official names yet, which hopefully we will be announcing soon. So yeah, we've just been calling them Olympia's baby and Jemani's baby currently, yeah. Trying solid food at a certain point. So a lot of times when gorilla moms are eating, they're dropping food and it'll like land near the kids. And at some point in a few months, they'll pick one piece up and be like, oh, this is interesting. And they'll try a piece of sweet potato or try a piece of lettuce. So once we see that, we'll start cooking their food. That way they can mush it up a little more like you do with baby food. We're still going to watch for nursing, making sure nursing is continuing, that the latches are good, that they're having enough nursing bouts throughout the day. But just to make sure we can continue to see them grow, see them explore their environment, move around, walk away from moms at a certain point, much to the mom's dismay. But that's all the milestones that we want to see.
0: 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For our final segment today, we want to introduce you to KUOW's newest podcast, Pocket Science, which explores the fascinating, weird, and groundbreaking scientific research happening right here in Washington State, and the scientists who lead the way. On the premiere episode this week, host Gabriel Spitzer met up with a University of Washington planetary scientist to discover what distant icy moons are teaching us about our planet.
7: The field of astrobiology, the study of life beyond planet Earth, barely existed when Baptiste Journeau was a kid. But it captured his imagination as he was growing up.
8: As far as I remember, I was really always into looking at the night sky, planets, space exploration. I also really like picking up rocks. My parents still have a giant drawer of rocks still at home back in France. I should probably clean that up at some point. So trying to look at planets actually made a lot of sense because that was really the overlap of two of my main interests, like geology and space.
7: Journeau started out in the field where it seemed like the action was, researching planets like Mars and Venus. There was a kind of unspoken hierarchy with those rocky planets at the top. They were the A-listers. Then you go a notch down to the dwarf planets. I'm looking at you, Pluto. Plus Ceres, Eris, Makemake. See, you never even heard of some of these. And then down one more level in the pecking order, you'll find the numerous moons of our solar system.
8: And so moons are probably all the way down that scale, maybe slightly above asteroids.
7: As an up-and-coming scientist, it made sense for Journeau to focus on those big planets rather than slumming it in the outer solar system with a bunch of puny moons.
8: Historically, science has really focused on the main planets because they're the bigger objects. And planets is where all the interesting things happen. They have atmospheres, they have activity, they have volcanoes, they have tectonics, etc. So this is where it happens. Moons are too small.
7: The trouble with small is that it often means cold. Small bodies in space lose their heat much faster than big ones, which usually leaves them barren, inert, and with none of the cool dynamic processes that might give rise to life. Moons are boring, or so we thought.
8: We were completely wrong, and this is what's beautiful about all of this, is that actually the moons are probably some of the most exciting and interesting places in the solar system.
7: So what makes a planetary body an interesting place to study? Journeau says it has a lot to do with heat. Most planetary bodies start out hot and then slowly cool off. The insides of the Earth, for example, are still blazing hot even after 4.5 billion years. Scientists think of moons and planets as heat engines. The heat fuels the type of chemical reactions you would need to spark the emergence of life as we know it. To get the kind of processes that scientists think gave rise to life on Earth, you need energy moving through the system.
8: All this heat, it actually wants to get out. It wants to get where it's cold. And the coldest is towards space. Heat continuously tries to escape. So we have different processes. We have tectonics. We have convection inside these mantles. We can have mechanism.
9: Yeah, things happen like physics happens and chemistry happens, right? When you have things, conditions changing on the surface of one of these bodies, then you have lots of stuff to study, right?
8: Exactly. And the next question that comes after this is if you see geological activity, if you see chemistry happen, if you see all of these things, generally that's a way to have energy available for things to potentially grow on. Do we have a chance to actually have life?
7: All this means if you want to find evidence of life, whether past, present, or future, you probably would not look on a cold, barren moon. And frigid wastelands are exactly what a lot of people thought we would find in the early 2000s when the NASA mission Cassini got a clear look at the moons of Jupiter and Saturn. But Cassini instead revealed some shockers. These moons are not dead. They're actually some of the most active places in our solar system. Titan, for example, has the planet nerds practically salivating. Scientists think Titan could serve as a sort of laboratory, a model of Earth's early chemical evolution that could help them understand how life evolved from none at all.
8: Titan is, I'm going to say, one of the most exciting places in the solar system. We have all the ingredients we need for energy sources for life, but we also have all the components. We have all of this organic matter that is reacting all the time. And when you mix all of these components together, there's really weird new forms of minerals that starts to appear that we've never encountered on Earth. Every time you create a new experiment with new compounds in it and you pressurize it at the conditions of Titan, you find new minerals all the time.
7: Pressure is a key factor on Titan. You have these layers of ice and water that are hundreds of miles thick, and so the deeper down you go, the more pressure builds up until the ice starts to do some really weird things.
8: Even though it's really cold and stays cold, it would actually melt. But eventually, if you keep compressing it, and eventually something new starts to happen, water starts to freeze again. But even at really high temperatures, way above the pizza oven temperature, you can still freeze it with enough pressure. In these moons, you probably have a frozen surface, then a sandwich liquid water ocean, and underneath another layer of hot ices.
7: Hot ices?
8: And that's something we don't have on Earth, because we don't have the pressure.
7: Unless you can simulate it in the lab with something called a diamond anvil, two tiny diamonds pushed together under massive force. If you put a little water between those diamonds and squeeze, you can actually watch it change into exotic forms of ice. This helps Journeau understand how water behaves on Titan.
8: And we're talking here about up to millions of atmospheres of pressure. And we can take all the time we need to study what's happening inside, look at how crystals grow, melt, rearrange, etc., directly with a microscope. We can actually see it visually, which is really incredible. So we can use these artificial submarine to go explore these extraterrestrial oceans, but in the safety of rainy Seattle weather.
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